0: primary threat to the national security and foreign policy of the United States, unquote. From Cuba to Chile, from Nicaragua to Brazil, there's hardly a country in Latin America that the United States has not subjected to invasions, bombings, assassinations, coups, kidnappings, rigged elections, boycotts, blockades, or sanctions. Venezuela is just the latest in a long list. From Arbenz to Allende, and from Castro to Chavez, they've all been targeted by the U.S. Oil-rich Venezuela has long been on Washington's hit list. Today, it has ceded its sovereignty to the United States. To talk about Venezuela is Steve Elner. He's a leading expert on that country. He taught economic history and political science at the Universidad de Oriente in Venezuela for many years. His articles have appeared in major newspapers and periodicals. He's the author of Rethinking Venezuelan Politics, Class, Conflict, and the Chavez Phenomenon. He spoke in late July. And now, Steve Elner.
1: I think it's super clear that the response of the Trump administration to the twin earthquakes that shook Venezuela on June 24th is perhaps the best example of them all, of the doublespeak, the deception coming out of Washington when it comes to Venezuela. After all, it's such tragic events. I mean, the count is over 4,000 people who have died. And yet the Trump administration, in spite of that tragedy, has been unwilling to lift the sanctions or even to suspend the sanctions while the rescue and recovery is underway. And all the experts on natural disasters are all in agreement that sanctions make it difficult for NGOs, countries, organizations to send money, to send supplies for their people on the ground in the country that's been affected. That aid has to be independent, and that the sanctions impede that flow of support, of aid, of supplies, in money to the country that's affected. But even before June 24th, the Trump administration had absolutely no rationale for the sanctions. The sanctions, you know, benefit enormously the United States. Most of the income for oil, for mining, was deposited in Qatar. Now it's in the United States under the control of the Treasury Department. But that goes through the State Department. In other words, all allocations that the Venezuelan government needs now with the recovery operations underway due to the earthquake and everything else, the government of Delcy Rodriguez, the interim president of Venezuela since the kidnapping of President Maduro and the First Lady Celia Flores on January 3rd, all those requests and their requests, the government has to request authorization. And that goes through the State Department. And the State Department is run by no one else than Marco Rubio. But not only Marco Rubio, the Washington Post and Grayson published information about the fact that the person that is managing that money, that decides whether or not has a veto power over those requests for money, is Mauricio Claver Carrón. Claver Carrón and Marco Rubio, they're both Cuban descent. They are rabid anti-communist Cold War warriors, and they're the ones in charge of most of Venezuela's income. Claver Carrón is being called the viceroy or the unofficial viceroy of Venezuela, and Marco Rubio is the viceroy. That's how bad it has gotten, that the money, Venezuelan money, is now in the hands of two rabid anti-communists. There's no auditing. Congressional leaders have called on an investigation as to how that money is being handled. And President Trump has said that the money that the U.S. government has gotten out of Venezuela as a result of that situation of controlling Venezuelan income, that the United States government has recovered the cost of the military incursion of January 3rd 40 times over. Those are the words of President Trump. And that incursion on January 3rd was not cheap. It involved 150 planes operating out of 20 bases in the Caribbean. And yet that cost of that operation has been paid for 40 times over, according to President Trump. That's nothing less than theft. And in the case of Maduro, there was no valid justification for the kidnapping, for the sanctions. The justification that was presented by Washington was based on blatant lies. To talk about the baseless claim on the part of Washington with regard to President Maduro, that would take hours. But just to point out that the original accusation that was formulated against President Maduro was in the first Trump administration in March of 2020, the Attorney General William Barr placed a bounty of $15 million on Maduro's head on the basis of the fact that Maduro was alleged to head a drug cartel that is known as the Cartel de los Soles. And that bounty on Maduro was increased in the second Trump administration in January of 2025 to $25 million. And then Marco Rubio upped the ante in August of 2025 to $50 million. That's the largest bounty on the head of any head of state in history of the United States. Not even bin Laden was worth that much. But the justification of that bounty and the justification for the military incursion on January 3rd was that Maduro was heading the Cartel de los Soles. And yet the charges that were brought against Maduro after the kidnapping, shortly after January 3rd, the Justice Department dropped the accusation of the Cartel de los Soles. It practically didn't mention the Cartel de los Soles. And when it mentioned it, just maybe one or two times, it referred to the Cartel de los Soles as a culture of corruption in the military. That means that it is not a cartel. A cartel, by definition, is a hierarchical organization involved in drug trafficking. There's no such thing as a decentralized cartel. A cartel, by definition, is centralized. It's an organization. It's not a culture. So that's a misnomer. But it was used to justify the action on January 3rd. So it seems to me that the argument of the legal team, and this is going to come up, you know, the decision today in court, was that the formal proceedings are going to be put off until June of 2027. But in November of this year, the lawyer is going to present the case that the kidnapping of Flores and Maduro was illegal. And it seems to me, I don't know exactly what their arguments are going to be, but one of the arguments, it seems to me, should be that the justification of the kidnapping was based on something that now the U.S. government is dropping, and dropping for obvious reasons, because there's no evidence that that Cartel de los Soles exists. The DEA, publishes reports on a yearly basis. It has never mentioned the Cartel de los Soles. It has tons of information about the carteles in Colombia and Mexico, but nothing about the Cartel de los Soles. And the United Nations and their reports on drugs also does not mention the existence of that organization, that alleged organization. But the fact of the matter is that the Trump administration has The Trump administration attempted to justify, had an argument without any basis, in fact, but they had an argument to justify the kidnapping of Maduro and Celia Flores. But in the case of Delcy Rodriguez, the interim president, there's no justify, had an argument without any basis, in fact, but they had an argument to justify the kidnapping of Maduro and Celia Flores. But in the case of Delcy Rodriguez, the interim president, there's no even justification.

But this praise is coming from the barrel of a gun, because Trump stated at the press conference just hours after the kidnapping of Flores and Maduro, he stated that there was a second plan that was on the table, and that that plan was going to be more violent, more tense, more all-encompassing than what happened on January 3rd. And as a warning to the leaders of Venezuela, he said that what's going to happen to Delcy Rodriguez, to the Venezuelan leaders, is going to be as bad as what happened to Maduro. In other words, they would also be kidnapped, according to the second plan, or worse. In other words, Trump was threatening Delcy Rodriguez with what happened to Ayatollah, the supreme leader of Iran, who was decapitated along with the other leaders of Iran. Basically, he was saying that the same thing would happen to the Venezuelan leaders. And according to the New York Times, Marco Rubio, in a personal conversation with Delcy Rodriguez, told her the same thing, that her life was in danger, basically, and that the same thing would happen to her, would happen to Maduro, or worse. But for Delcy Rodriguez, the issue is not her own life, because, you know, the possibility of a second invasion would mean massive destruction, more destruction than what took place on January 3rd. But I think, you know, at this point, not shortly after January 3rd, but more recently, from what Delcy Rodriguez is saying, I think her fear at this point is not so much the possibility of a military invasion, which of course is always possible. But given the circumstances in the Middle East and the war on Iran, perhaps it's not as likely as it was before. But in any case, the discourse, the language of Delcy Rodriguez, what she demonstrates is more than anything else, a fear of a total blockade on Venezuela, that the Venezuelans would not be able to get the oil out of Venezuela. Venezuela is dependent on the export of oil. It always has been since 1928, when Venezuela became the world's leading exporter of oil, a status that it maintained until 1970. And it's always been completely dependent on oil. And so the possibility that the same thing that's happening with Cuba, but in reverse, would happen to Venezuela. In the case of Cuba, the United States is not allowing oil to get into Cuba. In the case of Venezuela, it would be just the opposite. And so it seems to me that this is Delcy's main preoccupation at this point, because the United States made very clear prior to January 3rd that it is capable of and it is willing to establish a blockade to avoid oil shipments out of Venezuela, because the sanctions were very effective. The companies throughout the world, oil companies and shipping companies and insurance companies, they were all afraid of having anything to do with Venezuela. And not only with regard to oil, the phenomenon of overcompliance, which means that even though, for instance, the sanctions were not imposed on medicine and food, nevertheless, companies throughout the world were afraid that any kind of transaction with Venezuela, that the U.S. government would follow the money, supposedly, and would determine that this was in some way benefiting Maduro, and that they would get secondary sanctions slapped on them. So the phenomenon of overcompliance has meant that the companies, the insurance companies, financial institutions, and everybody else were afraid to have anything to do with Venezuela from a commercial viewpoint. But nevertheless, there was a shadow or a ghost fleet that involved many ships. And under Maduro, the oil was, Maduro was succeeding to a certain extent in

0: exporting the oil. And the US media, the spokesman of the Trump administration and the Biden administration called those ships illegal. They referred to it as contraband, which is really ridiculous because they're perhaps illegal in the United States, but shipping on the open seas is not illegal. And nevertheless, the corporate media use the term of contraband, the term illegal. And we all know that a certain percentage of readers, you know, aren't familiar with details. Maybe they're not that concerned with details. And they see the term illegal, they see the term contraband, and they just take it at face value. But I'd like to ask the question, which I think is really crucial. And that is, if Delcy Rodriguez represents to a certain extent a continuum, that she is implementing policies which Maduro was also beginning to implement, at least beginning in 2018 and especially in 2020, Maduro was willing, due to the sanctions, due to the war on Venezuela, and I won't get into the details, but the efforts at regime change was ongoing in the case of Maduro, much more than in the case of Chavez after 2002, the coup of 2002 and the general strike, which was a lockout in 2002, 2003. Chavez had it fairly simple after 2003 in terms of U.S. aggression against Venezuela. But under Maduro, regime change attempts were ongoing. Assassination attempts, a paramilitary invasion from Colombia, the recognition of the shadow government of Juan Guaido. Regime change efforts were ongoing. After 2018, Maduro, given that context, given that situation, and the terrible economic situation that Venezuela was facing as a result of the war on Venezuela, not only the sanctions, but these other efforts at destabilization as well, Maduro did make concessions. And in a interview shortly before his kidnapping on January 3rd with Ignacio Ramonet, an outstanding journalist who interviewed Maduro, in fact, wrote a book that I reviewed on Chavez, an interview with Chavez, very, very rich book of information about Chavez, about 500 pages altogether. And Ramonet interviewed Maduro, but Maduro said, indicated that he was willing to make further concessions with regard to counter-narcotic operations, collaboration with the United States, foreign investments, and everything else. And yet, the United States government and the media demonized Maduro, justified the incursion on January 3rd. So the question is, why Maduro? If the United States was getting much of what it wanted, or at least Maduro was indicating that would happen, and that Maduro was willing to make it happen, why was Maduro and Celia Flores kidnapped? And the answer is that Maduro was demonstrating that Venezuela was able to get around the sanctions to a certain extent. Venezuela was selling 80% of its oil to China through these this shadow fleet that I mentioned before. And the oil was not going straight to China because, as I said before, the Chinese companies, just like Rosneft in the case of Russia, Rosneft was sanctioned by the United States precisely because of transactions with Venezuela. So the private companies in China were not willing to take that risk. The oil was going through Malaysia and other Southeast Asia companies, the countries. They were ship-to-ship transfers in Malaysia. And towards the end there, Venezuelan oil was rebranding itself as crude from Brazil. So there are all kinds of maneuvers on the part of the Maduro administration to get around the sanctions. It was a risky operation. But Venezuela was demonstrating a degree of resilience, a degree of resistance. And empires have never They've been willing to tolerate that. Empires have always attempted to make an example of a country that bucks the authority of the empire. And that's an historical reality. Look at the case of Haiti, for being the country with the first and only slave uprising that achieved the abolition of slavery and independence under Toussaint Louverture, who was born a slave, and who, incidentally, I'm going off on a tangent, but I think it's important to note that Toussaint Louverture, you know, Haiti was a colony of France. And at first, Toussaint Louverture supported Spain against France, but then with the French Revolution, which abolished slavery, it was the first country in Europe to abolish slavery in the colonies. And so Toussaint Louverture became an ally of France during the French Revolution. And then after that, when Napoleon rolled back the gains of the French Revolution, he rose up against France. But I mention that, and it's just going off on a tangent a bit, but I mention that because the French Revolution very often has gotten demonized. After the 60s protests in France, a new generation of intellectuals began to demonize the French Revolution and blame it for all the problems that France was facing. But the fact of the matter is that the French Revolution abolished slavery. And after that, Haiti was, Europe and the United States made an example out of Haiti. The United States refused to recognize Haiti until Lincoln, half a century later. So something similar to that happened in the case of Venezuela. Venezuela had to be taught a lesson. And I think that that's what January 3rd was all about. Because under Maduro, he was succeeding in some degree of economic recovery. The country reached a nadir in around 2020 with hyperinflation, reaching a peak in 2018. It was 130,000%. And the government of Maduro got it pretty much under control by 2024. It was down to manageable levels. And the same thing with oil production, which because of the sanctions, oil production declined to around 500,000. And yet, by late 2025, the government was producing more than about double that, more than a million barrels a day of oil. And the Venezuela was projected to lead Latin America in GDP growth in both 2024 and 2025. So the purpose of the incursion on January 3rd had a lot to do with the success of the Maduro government in getting around the sanctions, in getting around the so-called war on Venezuela that had done so much harm to the Venezuelan economy. So the sanctions have not been eliminated under the acting president, Delcy Rodriguez. What the Trump administration has done has been in the way of sanction relief, which is somewhat of a euphemism, because the sanction relief consists of waivers, exceptions that are made. In other words, the sanctions remain pretty much intact with just a few exceptions. But the government has authorized, has granted licenses to individual companies such as Chevron in the case of oil, but under conditions that are defined by Washington. And those conditions are not necessarily favorable. Needless to say, they're unfavorable to Venezuela. But they, for instance, conditions that stipulate that the transactions have to take place in dollars. Previously, the 80% of the oil that was going to China, the transactions were taking place in cryptocurrency and in yuan, the Chinese currency. Now, the sanctions stipulate that those transactions have to take place in dollars that Iran, Russia, China cannot be involved for the most part in commercial transactions and other aspects of those sanctions. In other words, the shots are being called by Washington. Delcy Rodriguez has adamantly insisted that the sanctions should be lifted. And I think it's important to note that one of her arguments in favor of lifting the sanctions, she is saying something that I believe that Maduro should have said and didn't at the time of the July 28th, 2024 presidential elections. Delcy Rodriguez is saying that in order to have elections, in order to have free, honest, and open elections, that the sanctions have to be lifted. Because in effect, the sanctions mean that voters go to the polls with a gun at their head. And there's no question about that. This was the case with Nicaragua in 1990, when Violeta Chamorro won those elections, even though the Sandinistas were, according to all the polls, all the public opinion surveys, indicated that the Sandinistas were going to win. Voters literally thought that there was intimidation, if not, you know, the image of a gun pointed at them. And in the case of Venezuela, I mean, I have talked to enough Venezuelans to say, on the basis of personal experience, that that's exactly what Venezuelans felt on July 28th. And I think that Maduro missed the boat. I personally believe that Maduro should have indicated, look, you know, sanctions and democracy are incompatible. And if you don't lift the sanctions, we're not going to hold elections. But in any case, this is basically what Delcy Rodriguez is saying. At least she's saying that, you know, for elections to be held, the sanctions have to be rescinded. And she's made the same argument with regard to the repayment of the foreign debt, which, I mean, she said that as long as there are sanctions, we can't begin to pay off the foreign debt. Actually, the foreign debt should not be paid off at all. It's unpayable. And it's unpayable, firstly, because of the financial sanctions going back to August of 2017, which straitjacketed the Venezuelan economy. And secondly, because the United States is really responsible for that situation of not allowing Venezuela to reschedule the foreign debt at a time when the price of oil declined beginning in late 2015. In any kind of normal situation, that's exactly what any government would do, any government so dependent on the export of oil. And yet, with those sanctions in August of 2017, the Venezuelan government could not reschedule, could not refinance the debt. And that's why today that debt is unpayable.
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0: One might may ask, what does Venezuela get out of the situation that it is currently in? After all, the policies are being dictated from the barrel of a gun. Why does Delcy Rodriguez stay in power? I mean, as I said before, I don't think it's a question that she fears for her life, although she should, I guess, if she were to be in a confrontation kind of situation with the Trump administration, that's possibly what could happen. But if that's not the issue, why is she in power? What is it for? What is it? What is the situation? What is it in this of the situation that explains her willingness to stay in power try to make the best of a very, very untenable, difficult situation? And I think the answer is that there is wiggle room, and she does negotiate. This is the evidence that the fact that the Trump administration, the fact that Marco Rubio and the media, the New York Times and the Washington Post that has reported on this, has indicated that Marco Rubio is in constant, practically on a daily basis, communication with Delcy Rodriguez and those closest with her. What does that mean? That means obviously that these policies are not being dictated from Washington completely. It means that there is some negotiation going on. Otherwise, there would be no reason for communication on a daily basis between Washington and Delcy Rodriguez and her closest advisors. The establishment press indicated that U.S. officials privately told Delcy Rodriguez from the outset that she had to sever diplomatic relations with Iran, China, and Russia. That didn't happen. So that's just one example of the kind of wiggle room that Delcy Rodriguez has and what's going on a daily basis along those lines. But I think there's something else that has to be pointed out that in my mind is even more important. And that is, what is the alternative? What would happen if Delcy Rodriguez were to just resign and the Chavista government would just throw in the towel? Maria Corina Machado, who has a lot of support in Washington, a lot of support in the Republican Party, and a lot of support in the Trump administration, beginning with Marco Rubio, who was in close contact with her prior to January 3rd, pressured for her to receive the Nobel Prize, which was a ridiculous granting on the part of the Nobel Prize Commission. It made absolutely no sense, but he was pressuring for that. So obviously, she would have a good chance of becoming president of Venezuela. And that would mean a kind of radical neoliberalism, which would go way beyond the concessions that Maduro and now Delcy Rodriguez has made to U.S. capital. Maria Corina Machado has indicated that she favors cross-the-board privatization. She uses the term popular capitalism, which is the very term that Pinochet used in Chile and Thatcher used in Great Britain. Massive privatization, including education, and that would include the PDVSA, the state oil company, which we transformed into a type of commission. So that there's a lot of in stake, but not only in terms of economic policy, also in terms of the type of repression that took place in Argentina and took place in Chile and took place in Argentina in the Southern Cone in general. That would undoubtedly happen because the discourse of Maria Corina Machado all along has been no to impunity, which is a code term for repression against the Chavistas, against the Chavista leadership and the Chavista rank and file, as well as the social movements, the commune, and anybody else who stands for progressive change in Venezuela. I just want to mention one last point here, and that's in reference to what this alternative to Delcy Rodriguez would look like. Throughout Latin America this year, there has been inroads on the part of the far right throughout Latin America. We know that in the case of Chile, a Pinochet follower, Jose Antonio Kast, won the elections. In the case of Ecuador, in the case of Peru, the daughter of Fujimori won the elections under conditions that have been contested. The same thing in the case of Colombia. The same thing in the case of Honduras. These elections, the far right has won those elections in part because of the intervention on the part of President Trump in terms of providing incentives, economic incentives to voters to vote for the far right candidates, such as in the case of Chile, to the tune of $40 billion that Trump offered Argentina if Milei's party were to win the congressional elections last year. So that if Maria Corina Machado were to gain power, or Edmundo Gonzalez, who is a puppet of Maria Corina Machado, were to attain power in Venezuela, this would be one more country as part of the Shield of the Americas, which represents a militaristic orientation, not to say that the Democratic Party has been much better, not to say that Obama, Biden, Clinton, et cetera, have been much better. But one of the innovations on the part of the Trump administration, especially the second Trump administration, has been to emphasize the issue of national security and to emphasize the issue of drugs and immigration, and to claim that there is somewhat of a, that there's a need for the United States to face this existential threat, and that the United States is in a state of war. I mean, this is the terminology that the Trump administration is using. Now, what does that mean? That means, in effect, that the United States is in a wartime situation in its own hemisphere. The term that's used by many of Trump's followers, not only is America first, but America's first. That is to say that the Americas have to be singled out, and that it has to be a priority item, that the pivot to Asia, which was the strategy that Obama implemented, is no longer a priority. The priority is the Americas. The United States is in a state of war, and that was used to justify the bombing of 200 boats. I'm sorry, 50 boats, 200 men who were killed as a result of those bombings in the Caribbean, mainly in the Caribbean. And so that the discourse that's being used, the Shield of the Americas, is a strategy to militarize the attempt to keep out foreigners from the Americas. And who are the foreigners? The foreigners are China. And there's no question about it. If you read the documents coming out of the White House, the National Security Strategy, which was issued earlier this year, that strategy indicates that there is a existential threat to the United States in its hemisphere, that we are in a state of war, and in a state of war, anything is acceptable, and that the foreigners have to be kept out of the Americas, and the foreigners are, for the most part, China. So that it seems to me that that general context has to be brought into the picture, because Venezuela is one more country that would become part of the Shield of the Americas if Delcy Rodriguez were to step down. And so those who criticize Delcy Rodriguez, saying that she should stand up to the United States, well, you know, criticism is legitimate, but I think that any criticism that you have for the concessions that Delcy Rodriguez has made, that it has to be recognized that the concessions are being made in that context of a war kind of warlike situation, and that the alternatives have to be brought into the picture. If she were to, you know, resist to an extent greater than what she is now, the possibility that this plan B that Trump made reference to on January 3rd would be implemented, with disastrous consequences for the Chavista leadership, for the Chavista rank and file, for the social movements, and Venezuelans in general. Thank you.
2: Thank you so much, Steve. So on to our questions. We've had the first asks, what has been the effect on most people's standard of living in Venezuela?
0: No, the effect has been disastrous. Sanctions, I think that it's got to be pointed out, and this is a point that really has to be emphasized by the Solidarity Movement, There's a narrative that says that the sanctions, you know, cause problems, that the sanctions are responsible for some of the suffering. But the Venezuelan government is also responsible, that there's corruption in the government, that there is mismanagement. And so it's kind of like a 50-50 kind of thing. You know, 50% the sanctions and 50% the responsibility and the blame of the Venezuelan government. That's false. That's false. And I think it's got to be pointed out. That narrative that says it's like 50-50 is based on the argument that the Venezuelan economy began to go into a tailspin at the time of the sanctions. The sanctions, according to this narrative, the sanctions on Venezuelan oil were imposed in 2019. The financial sanctions were imposed August of 2017. And so the narrative is, well, you know, these sanctions went into effect right around the time that the Venezuelan economy was also facing very, very serious problems. But that is misleading, because the fact of the matter is that the Obama decree, the Obama executive order in early 2015 declared Venezuela a threat to U.S. national security, an extraordinary threat to U.S. national security. And right after that, U.S. companies in Venezuela reduced production and then left Venezuela completely. And there's a long list of companies, Kimberly-Clark, Ford, Kellogg, General Motors, and the list goes on. Firestone, the list goes on. These are companies that left Venezuela. And they left Venezuela. First, they decreased production, and then they left Venezuela. That happened shortly after that executive decree. And that executive decree also occurred in late 2015. The price of oil nosedived completely. And so those people who say, well, the Venezuelan government is partly responsible, some of those people consider themselves on the left, or they consider themselves progressive, but they're doing great harm. Because basically they're leading people to believe, well, the United States is really not responsible. The Venezuelan government is really to blame for what's happening. But that is misleading, because the sanctions have had a devastating effect on Venezuela. And as I said before, the fact that Venezuela was able to get around the sanctions to a certain extent, but just consider, if the whole economy has always been dependent on oil, going back to 1928, as I mentioned before, if that has always been the case, and Venezuela is forced to export the oil on ships with companies that change their names, change the flags on their ship, the transactions take place on the high seas, and they go indirectly to the destination, which is China. Obviously, Venezuela was getting a lot less for that oil than they would ordinarily get. So the sanctions are the major cause for Venezuela's economic problems. And there's no question about it. The Venezuelan people have been made to suffer tremendously as a result of those sanctions.
2: Thank you. Did the earthquakes in Venezuela have any impact on the elections in Colombia?
0: I would imagine that it didn't. What we do know about Colombia is that the Trump administration openly supported the far-right candidate, De La Estrella, and that Trump had a lot to do with the results, which are being contested as well. Gustavo Petro states that those elections were not fair, they're rigged.
2: All right, thank you. Next question, can you update us on the Maduro case in the courts?
0: The decision of the judge today was that proceedings will not take place until June of next year, but there'll be two hearings prior to that, one in November of this year, in which the defense will argue that the kidnapping of Maduro was illegal on the basis of the fact that international law prohibits the kidnapping, the capture of a president of another country. Of course, The argument of the United States government will be as it stated all along, that the United States government doesn't recognize Maduro as the president of Venezuela. But there's a conflict of interest there. It seems to me that I'm not a lawyer, and this is not a recommendation to the legal team that is defending Maduro. But just, you know, like common sense, it seems to me, would indicate that there's a conflict of interest. If the U.S. government is proceeding this case against Maduro, and the same government is saying that Maduro was not the president of Venezuela, it seems to me that the whole issue of whether Maduro was or was not the president of Venezuela should be determined by the court, not by the United States. In other words, the court should not say, well, the United States government did not recognize Maduro as president, therefore it had the right to kidnap Maduro and the First Lady. It seems to me that that is not a just argument, that the court itself should make a decision as to whether Maduro was the president of Venezuela on the basis of the fact that he won the elections. Now, you could say that, you know, okay, were these elections fair or not fair? But the fact of the matter is that Maduro was the head of Venezuela, and international law prohibits the kidnapping of the head of another country.
2: I think we'll take one more question. Could the current Venezuelan government survive the end of Trump's term? And the secondary question to that is, could any change occur if Republicans lose control of Congress?
0: Firstly, in any kind of situation, making predictions is hazardous. Secondly, in the case of Trump in particular, we all know that predicting what Trump is going to say and do is also hazardous because he's unpredictable. He's proven this time and time again. Everything's a surprise. I think that's part of his political strategy. But thirdly, and I think this is a point that is extremely important, and that is that the situation that Venezuela finds itself and the situation that Delcy Rodriguez finds herself in is unique. It's never happened before. A situation similar to that, I think you'd have to go back to biblical times to find a similar kind of situation in which you have a government that is led by people of a party, a leadership that was intervened militarily, and the head of that leadership was kidnapped. And yet that same leadership, that same party, or that same movement retained power. A situation like this doesn't have any historical precedent. And so to try to determine what's going to happen in these remaining, you know, 2.5 years is really very, very difficult. And with regard to Congress, there is hope. I would say that, you know, the Democratic Party is responsible to a certain extent for everything that's happening. I mentioned the Obama executive order that led into the sanctions of the first Trump administration. But nevertheless, in this particular situation right now, the Democratic Party provides a degree of hope. I don't want to overstate that case. But firstly, there is a progressive element within the Democratic Party that has been making inroads and is going to influence, it seems to me, even though they don't gain the leadership of the Democratic Party, the Democratic Party is going to have to, you know, from a political viewpoint, is going to have to take them into consideration. So that's important. And the other thing that's important is, look at Bush was a Republican, and yet the Democrats, with like one exception, supported the invasion of Iraq and supported the military presence in Iraq for some time after that. In the case of Iran, the situation is different. Now, the arguments that the Democrats are putting up are weak, relatively weak arguments. They could do a lot more to strengthen, to enhance their case that the war in Iran is illegal. But nevertheless, they're opposed to the war in Iran. They haven't opposed the kidnapping of Maduro, but it seems to me that their position on Iran leaves a certain amount of hope that if they were to retake both houses, the House of Representatives and the Senate this November, that things might change with regard to Venezuela.
1: 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Special thanks to Brooklyn for Peace. Joe Rich is our general manager and editor. I'm David Barsamian. Thank you for listening. We go out with the C4 Trio, No Nation Song.

0: Combing the Ruins. This is Democracy Now!, democracynow.org. I'm Amy Goodman with Juan Gonzalez. As we continue our roundtable on 9/11 health on this 25th anniversary week of the 9/11 attacks, we go now to Sarah Nelson, the international president of the Association of Flight Attendants, CWA-AFL-CIO, now serving her fourth term as president. She's been a union flight attendant since she was hired by United Airlines in 1996, now representing 55,000 aviation first responders from 20 airlines. Sarah, welcome to Democracy Now! I want to know where you were on 9/11. At the time, you were a United flight attendant based in Boston, but you were in Chicago, where Juan is today, on that day. You'd flown on United Flight 175 just the week before the plane that hit the South Tower of the World Trade Center?
1: Yes. I was serving as our local vice president in the union and also as our national strike chair, and I had just landed in Chicago to go to a union training. So I went to our national office, and we were getting the briefings from United. As we were getting all the flights on the ground, we were tracking where all the crews were going and making sure that everyone was on the ground. We didn't know how many more flights were in the air that could be affected. As it turned out, I got the briefing partway through that morning that it had been Flight 175 that had hit the South Tower of the World Trade Center. And of course, if you haven't been around and don't follow the chronology of the events, that is the plane that you can see flying into the South Tower, because every camera was trained on that site when American Airlines Flight 11 hit the North Tower 17 minutes earlier. So there were already first responders on the way responding to the incident. And I know the exact moment that my friends die, and I say their names every day. Amy, Michael, Amy, Catherine, Al, Alicia, Marianne, Jesus, and Robert. And Robert was a good friend. These are people that I flew with all the time. He relayed some of the first intelligence of that day from Flight 175 about what was going on. My handbook is in the 9/11 Memorial Museum that gave us the exact wrong training for that day. We were told to keep everyone calm, appease the hijackers. And so getting that information from those flights was critically important because that got to the crew on Flight 93. And it was a crew of all women, five women. The pilots were killed immediately.
0: Flight 93 was the flight.
1: Flight 93 was the last flight to take off that day, and that had the hijackers on board. And it was taken over. That flight was planned to hit the White House or the Capitol, very likely the Capitol. And the passengers and the crew found out what was going on, and they organized together to fight back. And I think that this
0: five,
1: is...
0: The five flight attendants were all women.
1: They were all women. And the passengers, between the flight attendants and the passengers, there were white, black, Asian, Latino passengers. There were Democrats, Republicans, and independents. I think this is a really important point. But in that moment, they were just one. They were unified to fight back with urgency. And they did fight back to try to save their own lives, but definitely made it possible to save the U.S. Capitol and so many other lives on the ground. And I think that that is a really, really important point, that this is what we need right now to fight with urgency to get people what they need. We need Medicare for all. We need to be able to respond, because it is these for-profit systems that put people in a place of denying the realities of the problems that we face today. And so in the aftermath, we were helping flight attendants. We lost 20% of aviation workers overnight, furloughed, gone, those jobs gone. We went through a series of bankruptcies. $81 billion was given back by workers in the wake of 9/11, including transferring the cost of health care to us, destroying retiree health care, destroying pensions. And we're still trying to fight to get that back. But when we say never forget, and I remember in the weeks that followed seeing that sign and thinking, who would ever forget this? But people do. And if it were not for our unions, if it were not for the people on the ground, the grassroots organization, the people who are willing to tell the stories, we would not only forget, but that, to me, when I think about my friends, That is the biggest betrayal to them. They were amazing people that we should certainly remember, but in their names, we need to make sure that people are safe today. We need to make sure that all of the problems that were created by this and all of the people who took this as an opportunity to redefine the value of workers in that time, to lessen the value of workers and put more into the hands of Wall Street, that also is the story of 9/11. And that also is what we continue to fight as a union, even today, trying to keep federal security from being privatized, trying to keep knives off the plane, trying to address the fact that we breathe toxic fumes on the planes and no one will identify that. So that is really, to me, this has become obviously my life's work. But 9/11 is alive and well with me every single day, because never forget means also understanding that we have to define those problems, that we have to fix them, and that we have to stand together just like those passengers and the crew did on Flight 93 with urgency to fight the problems that we have today.
2: Yeah, I'd like to bring Bob Henley into the conversation. Bob, you were there. You have been reporting on this issue now for 25 years. I'm wondering if you could talk about your own experience, and also if you could deal with this issue of Mayor Giuliani developing a national reputation in the aftermath of 9/11 as America's mayor, when some of the major decisions that caused so many lives to be lost were made by him, including the radios that the firefighters were using that didn't work, and the command center that Giuliani put in the World Trade Center and therefore was destroyed and was not available to keep firefighters and police in communication with each other?
3: Well, Juan, first of all, I want to thank you for all you did, and just thank you for keeping on and getting it right from the very beginning so we can build this legacy forward. I will tell you that anyone who really knows the New York City Civil Service, and I spent many years as the chief leader, which has been around since 1897, knows that Mayor Giuliani's presidential bid was ended to a large degree by a caravan of buses that were filled with widows of FDNY and firefighters and people closest to the people that gave 343 lives on that day, and subsequently 600 have perished, both retiree and active. There's kind of a split-screen reality. The corporate news media portrays him as America's mayor, but the reality is that he had a corrupt administration then, and what he's doing now is corrupt. One of the things that's most tragic as we look back, and our time is short, the 9/11 World Trade Center Health Program is a wonderful program that is keeping many people alive, and that's wonderful. But the truth is, in the aftermath of 9/11, the city of New York fought under Mayor Bloomberg's tenure any recognition there was an occupational hazard. I was working at WNYC, and Mayor Bloomberg spoke into my microphone when James Zadroga passed. He was an NYPD detective who had worked at the Fresh Kills landfill. He had been disabled towards the end of his life. He had gone to basically just die into his father's home at the Jersey Shore. When he passed, Mayor Bloomberg said, "People are looking for a hero, and sometimes they don't exist." James Zadroga was a drug addict. And I just about couldn't believe it. But fortunately for posterity and for the survivors and people that were responding that day, Joseph Zadroga's father was able to make sure that he was taken to a medical examiner in New Jersey who wasn't connected into New York City politics. And it was discovered that he indeed, his body was riddled with this contamination. And Mayor Bloomberg issued an apology. But the damage had been done for years. I mean, 2 or 3, 4 years, the city resisted this. Now, the way the 9/11 World Trade Center Health Program was created, the Zadroga Act with Cara Maloney as Congresswoman pushed for, Jerry Nadler championed, there was a bipartisan eventually support for it. It is flawed. It is flawed fundamentally because it makes, as my former mentor, Dr. Joseph Fennelly, the chief medical ethicist for the New Jersey Medical Society, when I shared with him the parameters, he said, once you, as a medical professional, recognize a risk to public health, you can't create a hierarchy of people in a uniform who work a pile. They are going to get annual screening, whereas oh, you went to high school there or you work there and you're not on the pile, let me know if you have a cough.
0: And of course, the pile is
3: the 16-acre site of the World Trade Center. And so what's happened is we created this hierarchy where survivors, and that includes, by the way, several thousand civil servants. There was no Zoom back then, as you know, Amy. We were both working. People were ordered back to their desks in lower Manhattan. Which turned out to be a death sentence. And then the city of New York subsequently tried to undermine the quality of the health care these retirees had by selling it out for Medicare Advantage. So never forget, they have been forgetting every day since. I mean, right now, as we speak, talk about disregarding EMS, there are on some days 100 ambulances that don't roll, 25% of the rolling stock, because the city of New York, including this administration, won't pay EMTs a living wage. They're paying $18 an hour. You get paid more to shovel snow in New York City at $30 an hour. So when you say never forget, they've had amnesia since then.
2: And Bob, in terms of the ability of the labor unions of New York City to protect the municipal workers, what's happened with that?
3: Well, what happened was under Mayor Bloomberg, they had so many contracts that weren't settled. And so he really had it out for public unions. And that created a situation where they just lost so much ground. You know all this. It was a generation of lost ground. And then when Mayor de Blasio came in, he had to settle 100 contracts in like a short period of time. And that's where the idea came. Oh, listen, we have these retirees who are getting a free ride on with Medicare. You know, we could sell it out to something like Aetna, Medicare, to Aetna, and we could realize $600 million, they said, a year. So they sold out the retirees who had kept the city of New York running. And including several thousand of them who were civil servants ordered back to their desks, who were not first responders, but were dealing in some cases with terminal cancer diagnoses. That's the city of New York, the wounded city that this young mayor is dealing with right now.
0: And Juan, I have to end with you because your reporting was so critical. The fact that you were writing columns about the toxic zone when all of the officials were saying that it was clean to go back to work. The New York Daily News, who you wrote for at the time, ultimately would win the Pulitzer Prize for its reporting. But you won. You should be the one who won that Pulitzer Prize, warning people nonstop at the risk of your own job about the toxic zone at Ground Zero. Juan, in this last minute, your final comments on this week of the anniversary of the 25th anniversary of the 9/11 attacks.
2: Well, Amy, prizes and recognition don't really mean anything. And to me, the failure was to get the information for all of the media to have gotten the vital information to the public at the time that more illnesses could have been prevented. So I see it ultimately as a failure on my part, and a failure of the profession of journalism and the especially of the commercial media to rise to the occasion when it was needed. Anyone can go look back and say, oh, this should have been done that way or another way. But the issue is when the crisis is at hand, how do you deal with it? How do you get information to the public that they can use to protect themselves? And unfortunately, in this, we all failed.
0: Juan,
2: and the result is all the people who have died since then.
0: Juan, in this, people can judge for themselves. Read Juan Gonzalez's book, Fallout, The Environmental Consequences of the World Trade Center Collapse. I also want to thank our guests, Bob Henley, Sarah Nelson, as well as Lila Nordstrom from Stuyvesant High School and Marianne Pizzatoli.
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6: Welcome to Stop and Talk, a podcast about connection and building a more vibrant region together through creativity, health, and community. I'm Grant Oliphant, host of Stop and Talk. Thanks for joining us. Hi, Crystal.
7: Good day, Grant.
6: Good day, okay. So we've just had a very playful interview with Macedonia Arteaga, who is also one of our leaders in belonging, a recipient of that award from the Prebis Foundation, and a well-known and well-respected education and arts leader in San Diego who's done a lot of work around restorative justice. Very cool human. And a fun interview, which may be why you decided to greet me that way.
7: You know, when I first met Macedonio, you can tell he's a joker, but there's a healing in his comedy. And when you first introduced me to him, I was very curious about that. But I appreciate his lightheartedness is able to bring you into serious issues in a very different and safe, comfortable way.
6: It's such a good point. He is a comedian, and that's part of his entire story, but he uses comedy, you're right, actually, as I think about it, to help us get comfortable with difficult issues. And people will see that in this interview, I think a lot. Yeah.
7: Well, and his passion, whether it's for young people or, you know, I know in the interview it'll come up that, you know, he has family tied to healers, medicine men, things like that. So I'm just also interested to learn about indigenous culture from him.
6: Yeah, this interview weaves together elements of magic, of spirituality, of comedy, and of truth-telling around issues that he sees in the community in a way that I think is really powerful. You know, he clearly cares and has made a focus of his work, in fact, how we navigate an increasingly dislocating society by telling stories, and how we find our identity, regain our identity, which is often lost because of the way in which modern society strips it away. And I think that's a powerful part of the way he approaches his work. And it also informs how he thinks about healing trauma and helping society and young people heal trauma. And ultimately, it guides him to have a kind of worldview about how we reconnect with each other. There's a lot of power here, but to your point, a lot of lightheartedness along the way.
7: Yeah. And who better to work with our youth and guide them? I know he's partnered with the San Diego Unified School District and other school districts to really make sure that youth feel seen, and he can help them through humor, but also it seems like through a brother kind of dad relationship, help them believe in themselves and get through school. You know, I think that is profound. He's going to have a legacy of students who have graduated because he cared about them.
6: That's right. You know, people will hear him in this interview talk about boys, because he has worked with boys in particular and young men, and he talks about his work with boys in men's circles. But he also talks about working across genders with youth. And actually, one of the funniest stories he tells is about how a young woman greeted him at one point, and you'll hear that story. But what it expresses is he sees the need to meet people where they are, and he sees the ways in which they, special groups, may need to hear themselves reflected back in ways that maybe don't work for other groups. But how through that process he can knit people back together and how we collectively can knit people back together. Again, a lot of power in just a very thoughtful but also loving approach.
7: Shall we jump in?
6: Why don't we do it? It's I think he can say it better than we can.
7: Here we go.
6: Macedonia, welcome. Thank you for coming by to stop and talk with me.
8: Thank you.
6: So I want to start off, you and I have a lot of ground to cover. You're one of the people I've gotten to know best since I arrived in San Diego. And there are a lot of things I want to talk about. But I want to start with just what's got you excited right now.
8: Maybe 3 weeks ago, we just finished our 25th anniversary of our gathering of it's a rites of passage for men in general, whether they're really small or they're older or they're, you know, adolescents or even older men. I'm still kind of on a high from that. Mm. It hasn't worn off the fact that we got to be away for 3 days and just no cell phones and hearing the men going through a lot of pain, but also a lot of healing at the same exact time. It doesn't wear off in 3 weeks. So I'm still kind of on a high from that. And the fact that I was in La Paz, Mexico, I shouldn't say Mexico. My wife's going to get mad. Why do you say Mexico? Oh, sorry. With my little brother, who retired at 49, and he has a boat over there, and all I did was swim every day. So it helps you to stay.
6: You got some restoration yourself.
8: Exactly. Yeah.
6: So let's talk about the men's circle and why you do it.
8: Well,
6: and I should, by the way, I should disclose that I had the privilege of being there on the opening night with you at the reservation where you were doing it. And it was an extraordinary opening with the group of men gathered around the fire, and they went through a rite of just introducing themselves and talking a little bit about what they hoped to accomplish while they were there. And there were a bunch of folks there, but we managed to make that process last until 1:30 in the morning, as I recall. But let's talk about why something like that is important and necessary in today's world.
8: Well, I'll probably cry. This is a good thing. No one's going to see the tears coming down my eyes. But when you think about the way our society is structured, whether you're in education or in business, or there's not a real time for you to reflect and slow down. It's all about just going and going and going and going and going and going. And as a man or as a woman, as anybody in this society, you know, I think about administrators or teachers and how difficult it is just to slow down, period, when you're at work. It's almost impossible, right? Like, teachers been in the same school for 15 years and they don't even know the teacher next door to them or know anything about them. So I almost want to say that happens in a lot of workplaces in our society today. And but for men, it's difficult to slow down. You know, what they refer to as toxic masculinity is like, oh, we have to work. We have to do this for the family. We have to put the family first. At least that's how I was raised, right? The family, the family, the family. But where's that little space for you as a man to reflect and slow down and connect to other men, right? Which might be a whole nother issue, period. So it's so layered and it's so needed. So this isn't something we just started. This has been happening for thousands of years here on this continent. And it still happens with the Huichol people, which is the tribe that my wife comes from, where they go on a pilgrimage to get peyote for the community. The men literally go on this pilgrimage. But before you leave on the pilgrimage, you have to have this ceremony with the men that you're going on the pilgrimage with. Because as weird as it sounds, but the peyote is like our relative, right? So when you're going to go and bring that relative back to the community, you as a man need to be, I don't even know what the right word is, not as clean as possible or pure. It's kind of those weird words that I don't like to use. But You just have to be conscious of yourself. That's probably a better way to put it.
6: Well, let's spend a minute there because I think it's important that we take a side path for a moment to talk about your background and how you came to do this work. And then we're going to come back to the work itself and the circle. But you have a very interesting background. You mentioned your wife and the tribe that she comes from. But tell us about yourself.
8: So I was actually born in Michoacán, Mexico. I'm a descendant of what is referred to as the Purépecha tribe. That I also have African blood from my father on my father's side and Purépecha blood on both sides of my family. I migrated over here when I was 5 years old to the United States. So for many years, I'd go back and forth, right? Just like the town where I'm from in Michoacán, the butterflies migrate there from Canada, right?
6: Right.
8: And we're no different than the butterflies. We just migrate like they do for thousands of years. So to us, migrating, these migrations is not something that's new. We just happen to be humans doing it instead of butterflies doing it. Yeah, I think I answered your question. That's just a little bit about...
6: I think, and actually what I hadn't thought about, it's powerful, by the way, is the notion of human migration and how there's a whole history that predates the borders that we've set in place and the walls that we've built and patterns that we've disrupted. So subject of another podcast,
8: but
6: an interesting aspect of the history that you carry in you. You and I have had some funny conversations, actually, about the way philanthropy talks about things. So I'll give you a couple of examples. Mm-hmm. We've talked about creative youth development, which is the intersection of creativity and working with youth on integrating a sense of expression, voice, and purpose into how they think about themselves in the world. And your comment to me was, we've been doing that for thousands of years. We just never thought to call it creative youth development before. Similarly with trauma healing.
8: Yes.
6: And this brings us back to the circle that we opened with. You've talked about how these are ancient practices that are being made new again by the failures that we're seeing in our current systems to figure out how to deal with trauma and mental health and healing. Around that circle at the recent anniversary convening that you had were, if I recall correctly, there were lawyers there, there were people in high-profile jobs. There were former gang members. Mm-hmm. There were people still struggling with addiction. There were people still struggling with issues around their own criminal justice records and their lives. And every story was present and welcome around that circle. Why is that powerful? And why is that practice persisted for thousands of years? And why is it becoming relevant for us again?
8: You know, I was thinking about something a young man told me once, and he was like in ninth grade, and he blew my mind away. We were sitting in a circle, and he says, this is a collective
6: practice persisted for thousands of years, and why is it becoming relevant for us again?
8: You know, I was thinking about something a young man told me once, and he was like in ninth grade, and he blew my mind away. We were sitting in a circle, and he says, this is a collective sermon.

0: day, right, for the hour. Well, we don't have that. It's a collective. It's a collective of men expressing themselves. And it's not a time for me to say, oh, Grant, well, let me talk to you about your issues. It's not that. I'm not there to solve your issues, right? The circle, the energy that flows in there, will it's going to guide you. It's going to help you. Without me, I'm not the know-it-all. There is, we have elders there, but they don't know it all, and they know that. So they allow the energy of the whole circle of the collective to start doing the healing. And if you step away, you can actually see the energy as it moves through the men, right? You can literally see it, and it's real. And you don't need another human to guide it. But what you do need is the collective. And you do need nature. When you were talking about, Grant, you said it so perfectly. It's like that first night we introduced ourselves. And it's not just introducing ourselves to each other. We're also introducing ourselves to all the elements that are there. The fire, the rocks. And I know sometimes I even hear myself, you know, I'm college educated and I've still been colonized. So I still see the world. So I struggle because, you know, these two worlds are constantly like fighting in front of me. But we're introducing ourselves to all the elements, the owls that are there, the coyotes that were there, the family of deer that welcomed us at the beginning, the turkeys that walked around in the morning. They walked around when we closed the ceremony. They walked around when we opened the ceremony.
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0: Well, there's many, many words in different native languages, which means all my relations, right? So that night, we are connecting ourselves to all of our relations. That's where the healing starts, right? When you could feel that connection to all the elements, to everybody, to everything around you. And it's just not one person trying to solve everything and tell you how to do things.
2: Yeah, it's interesting because, well, there's so much in that, but you caught yourself for a moment and felt like you almost had to apologize for what you were saying in the context of the culture in which we swim, which doesn't allow much room for that sort of connectivity and frankly, magic. And I really appreciate the honesty of that, by the way, that you would struggle with that out loud. But I know that a big part of your work has become thinking about how you perpetuate culture in the context of a dominant culture that belittles your traditions or dismisses your traditions or makes them irrelevant. How are you thinking about that now?
0: Well, you know that I was diagnosed with cancer in March. And, you know, I had a fun little 13 centimeter tumor removed from above my hip. And as I sat there laying in that table before they did surgery on me, you don't know what's going to happen. You know, I mean, people die from surgeries all the time. It could be a simple surgery. Now they're cutting you open to get this
2: cancer out,
0: pretty big tumor out. You know, and I know because it happened with my mom. They cut her open and they're like, oh no, now it's going to spread through her body. I mean, she died the same age as me of cancer. So you got to imagine all the stuff going through your head. You're like, you're not fighting like monsters anymore. You're fighting like everything, right, everything.
2: Right.
0: And, you know, as I was laying there, I was thinking, man, what's going to happen if I don't make it through here? Like, is this going to continue? Right. We've reintroduced and all the young, the boys that grew up in this, the young men that started in seventh grade and they're still part of the circle and they're in their, you know, early 40s. What's going to happen? And that's when it kind of hit me that whatever's out there in the universe, I don't know what people want to call it, whatever you want to call it, had given me all the tools to do what I needed to do. And if it was my time, it was my time. And that everything was going to continue because it's always been a circle. Yeah, I'm the charismatic, good-looking, funny guy. We all know that. We know that.
2: This is a podcast.
0: Yeah, this is a podcast. Nobody can see me.

0: Well, they're missing out. But that was a joke, by the way, folks. So no, you realize that the work that's been done, it's going to continue. Mm-hmm. It's going to continue. We're on Kumeyaay land. We're on a reservation. We've collaborated with that reservation for many years. And the first thing they said when I was sick, they're like, Masa, it doesn't matter what happens to you. We know you're going to be fine, but we still want this to continue on our land right here on this reservation, you know. So you've planted some seeds and now the trees are growing. The trees are giving you fruit already.
1: It's beautiful.
0: And, you know, trees, like, you get to a certain point, really don't have to water them anymore.
1: Right.
0: Because they've already rooted themselves. And you just give them a little bit of water and they're going to give you fruit every year. So I feel we're there. It feels good to say that. I feel a little relieved that, yeah, we're there.
1: So from the perspective of San Diego, which sits on Kumeyaay land and is at the intersection of nations, and has this culture that is vibrant and alive with that, why is your notion of perpetuating culture important to the rest of San Diego? Why should people in the quote-unquote dominant culture care about elevating this and celebrating it as part of who we are?
0: I think it's looking at the benefits of something just came to mind right now. Oaxaca. I don't know if you've ever been to Oaxaca in Mexico. There's a lot of Zapotec and Mixteco indigenous people, and they still have their traditional food, not food that was brought over here by Europeans. I'm talking like traditional, no chicken, no pork. And you eat this food and you're like, oh my God, where has this food been all my life? Right. And it's just, it's not what you think of when you think of Mexican food. It transcends Mexican food because it's real traditional. So my point is, I can't imagine the world not having that food, right? And what it does when it goes in your mouth and the health benefits. And so I'm trying to connect that to culture, right? Just in San Diego, because this is part of a national movement. It's not just us in San Diego. We have the largest circle in the national movement. We are the largest. But if you think about the wonderful flavors that our group has created, and, you know, why would you not want something like this to grow?
1: Mm-hmm.
0: Right? Like just this last week, I talked to this young man, and I won't say any names, but because of COVID, there was a lot of violence in our communities. A lot of violence, because now you're talking about young people who really aren't in school. They're just running the streets. Their parents are trying to survive. Some of their parents are dying. Some of their parents are being deported, right? They're in our neighborhoods and they don't have the ability to just grab a surfboard and go surf to the beach. You know, they don't know what that is. So they get into violence, they get into problems, and the violence rate increased. You know, one of the two guys at that gathering, I didn't tell you this story. They were rival gang members.
1: I didn't know that.
0: They had just killed his nephew, right? They had just killed his nephew. And I mean, he's part of my family too, right? And they had just killed him. And here's two rival gang members, like, sitting in a circle together. I mean, the guy knew that it wasn't him that killed him, but he also knew
1: he was part of that gang.
0: Wow. And he came up to me, he goes, Masi, he goes, I've had to keep telling myself, it's not him. He didn't do it. And he goes, the crazy thing, bro, is that I ended up being in the sweat lodge right next to him in the ceremony. So the sweat lodge, for those of you that are just really quick, it's only like 20, 25 guys fit in there at the most. Gets about 200 degrees in there, and you can barely see your hand because it's pitch dark. They bring these hot rocks in there, and we sing our traditional songs, and it's continue healing. So he sat right next to him. Out of all these men, we had four sweat lodges, right? They're all going to different places. And he's like, oh, I want to make sure I don't sweat with that fool, right? You know? And what happens? He goes, I didn't even see him come in.
1: Wow.
0: Sat right next to me. And He came out. We all have to shake hands. We all have to hug afterwards, right? He did. And he's like, I let it go. You know, it wasn't him.
1: Wow.
0: You know, and so why wouldn't our society want more of those flavors that are being created there, right? Yeah. Why wouldn't we?
1: Yeah.
0: We're not there. We're not trying to overthrow, you know, the government or anything. We're just trying to heal, man. Yeah. That's it. Period.
1: Well, and this is, I want to connect this to a part of your work that you don't talk a lot about, but a big part of who you've been over the last few decades is, in a sense, an educator working in the public school system on alternative methods of healing trauma.
0: Yes.
1: And I know you feel that work is deeply taxing, but you approach this from your cultural that work from your cultural perspective. And what did you learn from working inside a big bureaucracy in the traditional system about bringing that perspective to the work you did with young people?
0: So to give it language, that several years ago they came up with something called restorative practice.
1: Right.
0: They introduced it into our district, and essentially that is literally what I just described in terms of what we do in ceremony, right? So now we had to do this in a mainstream school in the sixth largest district in the United States, which is San Diego Unified, right? And the resistance from administrators, from teachers, from the community. Why? Because we didn't want to, our goal was not to suspend young people. The goal was to love young people. Mm-hmm. And by no means, and I'm saying it's the teachers or the administrator's fault. We're talking about human beings, adults that are already in an incredibly oppressive system. And now they're being asked to be forgiving and loving, which you would think, like, as an educator, you kind of already have that. But it's not the humans, it's the system. Mm. It's like you're in a system where you're getting punched in the face every day, you know. Not literally, right? Figuratively. And then they're saying, oh, be forgiving, be forgiving, be forgiving. When the administrator doesn't even have time to really have a real conversation with the teacher. A teacher doesn't even have real time to even talk to the next teacher, right? Mm. But if a kid gets a little crazy with you, you need to learn to be forgiving and build relationships with them. I get it. And it's not an attack on any human being. Because human beings are only going to function according to the systems that they're operating from, period. Right? If they can't be outside of it, it's impossible.
1: Right.
0: I'm outside of it, but I'm inside of it, but I'm outside of it. Right? So that gives me the ability to see from the outside what's happening inside. Mm. So when we started this work, I'm not going to lie, it has been difficult, but then we've had a lot of success in healing young people, at teaching other adults to see other adults differently. I'll give you a quick, super quick story. I had this young woman who just sent me a message not that long ago. She wanted me to go to her graduation at like 1 hour before the graduation. I was like, oh, a little too close, you know. But so this young girl, me and my coworker JC, every time we went out to lunch, we'd go to lunch after the students went to lunch, and we'd go out in the community, and we did it on purpose too. It's part of my job, just to kind of roll around community in Southeast. And I would notice these two girls, and I was like, these girls are ditching. Every time we've come out here, we've seen them, right? So I said, I'm going to see if I could find who these girls are. And I happened to see them the following week, second period. I see them walking. I say, hey, what's up, girl? Not much. And I say, hey, come here. I'll talk to you. Anyway, talk to them. I said, you know, I've noticed that you're never in your fourth period or your fifth period. And, you know, we start talking. And I said, you know, I'm going to have to call your parents because I look at their records. They're missing school, this, and that. Long story short, I get to know them. I find out all their trauma, all their pain, everything going on in their lives. And I said, okay, this one time, I'm not going to call your parents. Me and you're going to work together. I'm going to start going to all of your classes every day from now on until you get, no, you won't, fool. You won't do that, fool. Oh, yes, I am. Right. So that's just the way kids talk. And again, I don't mind if they call me that. It has nothing to do with me. Right. Right? Now, this is lesson number one. The moment you start abusing your power as an adult, you've already lost the child, the student, that, you know, because I don't have to correct them. There's no reason for me to correct them. That doesn't make any sense to me. They're not going to change because Macedonio's correcting them. Who the hell is he?
1: Right.
0: Right?
1: Right.
0: So we start talking, you start coming to school. I won't call your parent this time. We cut a deal, right? Well, next day rolls around, third period, they call me, Mr. Chuck, can you come up here? Young girl's getting high in front of the class.
1: Oh, my God.
0: Right? I'm like, what? So they bring her down to me. She's like, I'm like, what are you doing? She's like, you told me to come to school. I said, I know I told you to come to school. We made a deal. I said, but I didn't say get high in school. And she looks at me. She's like, I'm not high, fool. You're high. And I just started laughing. I was like, all right, you're going to stay with me for 2 days. Every period, you're going to come here and look at your homework. We're going to get to know each other. She kept her word. 2 days, right? Helping her with her homework and starting to understand. Oh, I get this now, fool. She's starting to actually like it. For 2 days, she spends 2 days with me.
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0: The third day, she leaves and she starts making up a lot of her work, right? And she's walking out the door. I said, hey, I said, how do you feel that we didn't suspend you? And she looked at me and she says, you care, fool. Those were her words. Mm. She said, you care, fool.
1: That's powerful.
0: Right? And I mean, I do trainings, not just with their district, but, you know, other agencies that train them. And I always tell them that story. And I even had one, a charter school, they made a t-shirt that you says, care, you fool. Care, fool. Right? But what does that tell you? Mm-hmm. What does that tell you? Like, I said, well, what would have happened if it would have suspended you? And she just looked at me and she's like, that means you fucking don't care. And I was like, really? But you're the one that got high, right? I was just kind of.
1: Right, right.
0: And she's like, no, no. That's all she said was no, no. And I've asked so many kids the same. I do it on purpose. And then I sit down with the adults and say, look, I built something with her. Now, if I continue to destroy something with her, not only is it going to destroy your classroom, but it's going to destroy your relationship with her. She'll never come back here again. We'll lose her. Mm-hmm. We'll lose her to the streets. So that's just one example, which is very difficult, again, for a lot of adults to do. Why? Because for so many years, all of us, all three of us right here in this room were socialized and taught that suspension is what works.
1: Yeah, yeah.
0: Got to suspend them. Got to suspend them.
1: Well, just her phrase, which, you know, under different circumstances, you wouldn't think of as praise, you care, fool. Yeah. You know, most of us would be upset and offended and, you know. Wow. I remember when I went to school, you know.
0: Yeah.
1: But powerful in the circumstances that you're describing. You mentioned Southeast San Diego and a lot of your work has been done in that neighborhood or set of neighborhoods. And I just want to touch on that for a moment too. And I think what I want to raise, Macedonio, is as we've talked about your work there, you've talked about the role of indigenous wisdom, obviously, but also the role of doing this trauma work. Mm-hmm. The role of giving young people voice, the role of art and expression, all of that has been part of your practice. How has that come together in Southeast, and why has it been important in those neighborhoods?
0: So a lot of those young people, and it's not a stereotype, it's a reality, because we know data, however you say it, shows us that there's a lot of trauma in those neighborhoods, right? There's a lot of poverty. There's a lot of issues that you're not going to see in other schools that have privilege, the privilege of having two parents, the privilege of having money and all that fun stuff, right? You're talking about kids that, it always blows me away. This will give you a really good example. So these kids come from a home where their breakfast starts as cereal, which is sugar, right? And they come to school loaded with sugar. That's if they have cereal that morning. And some of them have been sleeping in the living room. They don't have their own bedroom. Mm-hmm. You know, you're just talking about these like almost like third world conditions that these young people are coming to school with. But we have these certain expectations of them that they have to function at a certain level when they're not giving that opportunity, which is extremely difficult to function at that level, right? So one thing that we've done with the arts is have them tell their story, right? Tell their story through theater, through writing. And it sounds crazy, right? It sounds so crazy. Like, well, everybody does that. Well, it's not true. Not everybody does that, because what happens is if they do theater, the schools that do have theater departments, they're going to perform a classic, right? Until maybe 4 years ago, it was something written by a white male, right? They were just perpetuating the same thing. Mm. And who was being casted on it? We kind of know who was being casted in it, right? And it wasn't the black and brown children. Mm-hmm. And what we do is we go and work with the teacher and start teaching the young people how to write just their own story, period. But now we also have to work with the teacher to make sure that the young people are being allowed to express themselves exactly how they want to express themselves, right? It's like, oh, I want you to write, Grant, but don't write this, Grant. Yeah. No, Grant, don't write that. Mm-hmm. Don't do that. I mean, just me doing this to you, how do you feel right now?
1: Yeah, trapped.
0: Yeah. You're like, well, I said, get the
1: right.
0: Just shit with you then.
1: We're
0: dude.
1: Cutting you. We're turning off your mic.
0: Yeah, exactly. Yeah. Right. So young people have the opportunity to actually write from their genuine perspective. It takes a while, though. It takes a while.
1: Yeah.
0: And once they start writing, everybody can write because everybody can talk. So you just write what you say. Everybody's a storyteller. Everybody's a storyteller. Once they feel that comfort. It takes a while. I'm not going to lie. It does take a while. And there's a lot of restorative things that have to happen for them to get to tell their stories. But it gets to the point where they perform in front of the school, in front of the audience, in front of the community, and they're telling their stories in a creative way. Some may do it just through a rap. Some might do it through a little video they make or a little TikTok thing. But they all have a story. I know that sounds real simple.
1: Simple or not, I think people underestimate the power of that when it comes to each of us feeling the need to be able to express ourselves. And there's a lot of research on why that's important. And a lot of creativity comes from these places of pain that you're describing. What's the most powerful example of that that you've seen?
0: Well, with theater, I've seen so many, right? I mean, there's so many, but I think when any human being, it doesn't matter who you are or what religion or what faith or when you hear other humans' stories, we can all relate to them somehow, mm-hmm. some way. It's just human nature. Whether you're a millionaire and you're a millionaire, they go through the same issues that we do if you're not a millionaire. They're still human. They still feel pain. They still feel sorrow. They still feel this. But I think, I mean, there's so many stories, but what I think has been exciting is like right there by Hoover, the City Heights, that City Heights area, which is right next to Southeast, right? It's one of the most diverse places in the United States, right? Over 60 something languages are spoken mm-hmm. right there in Hoover, maybe even more. We went in there and we had young people. They didn't know they were going to be acting on stage. They didn't know. We just went and worked with the English class there for a whole year. I majored in ethnic studies from UCSD, but I tell people that the best ethnic studies course I ever took was in that community. Hmm. And I didn't teach it. I helped facilitate it, which is a big difference.
1: Right.
0: Because zero wisdom came from me there. Right. I may have trained like the teaching artists on how to help these young people do this, too, but the stories came from them. They facilitated the best ethnic studies course ever. And it was so diverse. You heard about the Vietnamese. This young woman told the story that her father fought against the U.S. government. And the story she told was just like, wow, like educated all of us on it.
1: Right.
0: On his perspective and why he was resisting the U.S. Like, when are you going to hear that from a young person? That's power right there.
1: Yeah.
0: And the fact that she got to express it and teach the whole community that story, right? Like, there's Latinos in the audience and there's African Americans in there, and they didn't know anything about that. That's just one of the stories of like all these young people, and they perform them. They get props. We collaborate. That one we collaborated with the San Diego Opera.
1: Mm.
0: And it was just, even that night when the audience showed up, the principal came up to me and he goes, "Hey, Mas," he goes, "how'd you guys do this?" I said, "What?" He goes, "How'd you get so many people here? We've never had this many people for a performance." And I said, "Well, let me ask you a question. Why haven't you?" And he said, "Well, we send out flyers and emails." I said, "Okay, that's exactly why you don't get them." I said, "You know what we did? I called every single parent. I called them by phone. And if they didn't answer, we wrote down, didn't answer, let's call them back. We called every parent by phone. Some of them didn't have the phone. We went to their doors and knocked on the door. "Hey, you know, your son's going to be performing." And they're like, "Well, my son didn't tell you." "Well, I know, because that's how high school kids are." Right. Come on.
1: So you got everybody to show up that way. Amazing.
0: Why? Because we know the community.
1: Yeah.
0: Right? Who's going to read a flyer? Who's going to read an email? It's in our neighborhood. It's like, come on, dude. That's like 2% of our population that's going to open up an email. Right? It sounds
1: well,
0: like.
1: It's every neighborhood these days.
0: Well, yeah, probably. It's
1: increasingly so. You know, Macedonia, one of the things that we haven't touched on much, and it's just part of your personality that comes out as someone gets to know you, but you're also a prankster and a jokester. And, you know, to use the language you and I have talked about from your tradition, coyote lives in you.
0: Yes.
1: And you employ comedy all the time in your work. Why is comedy important?
0: So when I was growing up, I would ask our elders, how come the people that run our ceremonies are always funny, right? I would always wonder that. I was like, why are the people that run our ceremonies, our healing ceremonies, always funny? And they said, well, because they have to balance the energy.
1: Mm.
0: And I was like, I never thought, well, I'm learning, right? I never thought about it. They said, yes. So they're facilitating all this trauma and pain, so they have to learn to balance it. And what happens when you laugh? I mean, I don't know if they've done studies, but I could tell you right now, your major organs love to laugh.
1: Mm-hmm.
0: You could feel them. And laughing is, it's healing, man.
1: Mm-hmm.
0: It's I always tell people, look, I guarantee you, if you're going to spend an hour with me, you're going to laugh most of it. Right? Because I'm stupid. I just say stupid all the time. Right?
1: I've been on your best behavior.
0: Yeah. This, I've been really good
1: for this.
0: Yeah.
1: For the show. Yeah.
0: But even like, I mean, honestly, being a human is, it's a funny thing. How can we take ourselves seriously as a species? We haven't been here that long.
1: Right.
0: We claim to have all this wisdom, all this knowledge. Dude, I don't even know how much longer we're going to be here. All this wisdom and knowledge, we're destroying ourselves, our ability to be here on this planet. Mm. How could you not laugh at that, right?
1: Right.
0: It's
1: right.
0: Comedy. We humans are the funniest little creatures. Bears probably, I know bears look at us and they go, man, those people are stupid, right? They do. The coyote does. He's like, hey, I just read something I wrote the other day when I was out on an island over there in Baja, and I was going to the middle of nowhere. I was on the island with three other guys. We went on this road trip and to get away, and right, we're on this island. There's just nobody there but us. And I'm sitting there going to the bathroom and this coyote comes up and I couldn't move because he's right in front of me. So I had to just wait and just stare at him. And whether people want to believe it or not, these animals talk, right? We started having a little conversation, and then he started laughing. And I said, why? I asked him why he was laughing at me. And he said, we're going to be here when you're long gone. And I just kind of looked at him and I said, you're right, fool. And he left. And he left. Right?
1: Yeah.
0: They know more than we do, but we think we're like the superior, like, you know, race or whatever the hell we think we are. But it's comedy. It's really funny. The men we used to have, like, we just mess around with, like, if it was your first year at the gathering, we'd check your permission slip from your wife or your significant other or your partner. You know, we'd see if you had a signed permission slip, and we'd even check to see if it was forged or something. You know what I mean? Or just to mess around. But I got the humor from my father, who always taught me to laugh all the time. And my father just passed away in September. And the last thing he said to me as a human, I've talked to him twice since he's crossed over to the spirit world, just quick little conversation, super quick, but he was still alive. We pretty much knew he wasn't going to make it for the night. We knew it was happening to him physically, and you know, I was there by myself, and I was walking out of the hospital, and he goes, hijo. He goes, son. And I turn around. I said, ¿qué, papi? I said, what, dad? And he goes, bañate, cabrón. It means take a shower, you little you know?
1: those were his last words.
0: Those were my dad's last words in person to me.
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0: And I turned around, I looked at him, and I said, I'll think about it then. You know? It's like, so, I mean, he knew he was going to cross over too, right? And so he went out laughing. My dad was not going to go out any other way. Yeah. And I'm the same way. If I have an opportunity, I'm going to go out laughing, because it's been a fun ride, man. And why take yourself so seriously, man? We're only here for a little bit. Period. I don't care who you are. We're here for a little bit. Like that. You know it. You had a child, all of a sudden your kid's off to college. Like, what the hell happened?
1: Right.
0: I was changing his diaper yesterday. Yeah. Right?
1: That is absolutely the truth.
0: The greatest illusion in the world is time, man. That we have a lot of it. Yeah. I don't want to get too philosophical, but yeah.
1: Well, we've done that. we've done that already, yeah. So... I think it's probably time for us to wrap this up. This is great, Macedonio. I as always, I love talking with you. And I guess before we stop, I do want to ask if is there anything you wish, you know, this podcast is for people who care about San Diego, who care about philanthropy, who care about changing our society. Who knows who will be listening, but what do you want them to know?
0: I would love for different sectors of our society to make time to genuinely help people heal. You know, to slow down that rat race. Every human wants to be heard. Every human wants to be seen. Every human wants that to feel like they belong. It's the most basic human need. I always tell people the most basic human need. My niece is pregnant right now. She's going to have a baby any day now. And the baby's already kicking her, right? And she's already acknowledging the baby. Mm. There's already acknowledgement happening before the baby's even born. Mm. Her little hands, or my great niece's little hands, or the father's little hands. There's already that acknowledgement, right? The baby's already being seen. We've lost that. We've lost that. We're just running around. I don't know what we're trying to do in our society. If we're not doing that, we're not living at the core of what it is to be a human being. We're just chasing money to make more money.
1: Well, I love that idea of that image, first of all, of acknowledgement that begins before we're born, and how much we need that in an ongoing way, that touch and connectivity, what you've shared with us is about storytelling and mm-hmm. opening up to that world of connection. I just really appreciate you coming by and talking about all of this with me. Thank you.
0: Thank you.
1: All right, Crystal. You careful. How do we top that?
2: You can't top that. I mean, I'm just waiting for his movie, his biopic of his life. So,
1: I mentioned at the top that that was an epithet thrown at him by a young person, a young woman that he'd done some work with, and I think what that story really relates is the power of caring when working with anyone, let alone young people. But so much of what he talked about with us was how we demonstrate caring and how we can model caring and how we can engage in caring, supportive relationships that help people move past trauma.
2: Yeah. And it I know it's been taxing on him to serve in those roles and heal people and bring humor and faith in others. But the more I listen to him, the more I'm like, can we just have a Macedonio in every area, whether it's the jails or homelessness? Like, there's just something like the restorative justice piece, the jargon for how do we treat people like humans when we heal them or when we help heal them. I just think there's so much to take from Macedonio's toolbox.
1: Yeah. One of the stories that blew me away was the story he shared of the young man who ended up not only in a men's circle group with a relative of somebody who had killed a man near and dear to him, but how he ended up sitting next to him inside a sweat lodge. And that could have ended badly in so many different ways. What Macedonio chose to do was trust the process, and what that young man chose to do was trust the process. And it ended up being powerfully healing. And what I took away from that was a story we hear so much in this work, the curative power of adjacency and of sitting alongside people that we may not agree with or may have a profound difference with, and finding some space to connect with them. I think that took an extraordinary amount of restraint on that young man's part. It also took a lot of wisdom on Macedonio's part. And it does express what is possible when people look past their differences.
2: Yeah, what I heard and what he said and the conversation you had with him is really, it's back to the basics, right? We're taking the time to be in that moment, to see the other human, and then trust that process or the leadership of it. Mm-hmm. I think people trust Macedonio so deeply that it does allow for transformation or connection or healing to really happen.
1: Yeah, life invariably throws us into circumstances where we can't predict what's going to come our way. And young people encountering this can encounter it in just as extreme ways as adults, maybe with fewer tools to navigate that because they haven't lived as long and seen enough to experience the various ways in which they can respond. I think part of what Macedonio does is help people arm themselves with a whole set of alternative responses to the typical fight, flight, freeze, or flock, which I think are the four typical responses that we see people when we're responding from our reptilian brain. And what I find fascinating is that how easily the facility with which he dips into spirituality and even into what may feel like magic from the perspective of somebody who doesn't come from his tradition. But the way his ability to just talk about magic and talk about visions and talk about the universe responding in ways that are ready for us if we can see them. I think that's extraordinary, and it's maybe uneasy in our culture because our culture isn't comfortable with things that aren't scientific or from a different religion or a different spiritual tradition. And yet, it has huge effect in the work that he does.
2: Yeah, I think we're both fairly open-minded folks, but I'm curious, the first time he talked to you about magic, I know you went to the healing circle. Yeah. How did you receive that, those thoughts?
1: Well, I have done a lot of work in my own life, so I happen, and part of that work has led me to believe absolutely in many of the same spiritual traditions that he knows so well, and to believe in the wisdom of them. Whether you call it magic or a higher wisdom or just the way the universe and karma and fate work, you know, people have alternative explanations, but I know for me, it is absolutely true that I believe that there is a higher wisdom in the universe that appears in our lives in ways that seem bizarre sometimes. And being open to that, I think, is an important part of being a human being in this world that we're operating in. And I'm so for me, it was very comfortable. I recognize that that feels woo-woo and odd for other people, and maybe not where they are.
2: No, I think post-pandemic, I feel like for a lot of us, it's like, hey, you know what works is really what works for people, what people connect with. And you had shared with me before Macedonio came in the idea that you went to the healing circle with him. And I imagine, not being a man in that circle, that there's also a magic in all of that. Can you share your experience?
1: Well, you know, I think the extraordinary thing about that, thank you for asking that, because sometimes we go looking for a higher power, and the higher power is as simple as community. You know, the higher power that can heal us is as simple as the group of people with whom you have connection. So what I saw happen in the healing circle that I participated in, actually a couple of them now, is just the magic of people saying who they were, who their people were, so where they came from, the tradition that they came from, what their, you know, who in their family was near and dear to them, laying that out for the benefit of the crowd, and then throwing all of that into the fire as an expression of gratitude, that combination of honoring where you come from with ritual and then connection with the larger group was transformative for the members of that group. And it allowed them to talk about issues that otherwise they wouldn't have felt comfortable talking about. I've seen that happen so many times in community. And the healing circle is just a really beautiful example of it.
2: I love that, the willingness to be vulnerable and safe in a different way. And I also, one of the things I walk away from your interview with Mase hearing is, we can heal by healing one another. And there's a lot of peace in that, and a peace in leaving our homes, being out in the world and connecting with
1: there
2: people.
1: There really is. I feel like we would be remiss, though, to end on that serious, somber note in an interview with Macedonio, sure. Because comedy matters so much to him. And I think it is important to acknowledge he sees the humor in the world. Even when he was recently battling cancer, even as he has navigated some really strange reversals in life, he jokes about it constantly. He jokes about the way the universe works. He jokes with young people. He jokes with older people. He finds the humor, and that is a source of sustenance and strength for him too. And I think there's magic in that as well.
2: I 100% agree. It took me about 35 years to realize that my dad was funny.
1: Well, nobody ever likes to acknowledge that.
2: But like, I think Macedonio and just even some other folks that the foundation works with, humor has really been something, again, after the pandemic, I think we all want to be able to laugh at ourselves, laugh at others, and just, it's not the laugh of meanness. It's the laugh of just like joy or healing or calm. And so he definitely changed the way I think, as a result
1: in
2: of
1: a
2: your
1: powerful
2: conversation.
1: Way. And I think genuinely wise people never take themselves too seriously.
2: Totally.
1: So something to remember and a really powerful episode. Thank you.
2: Thank you.
1: Thanks for listening. Join us next time, and please be sure to subscribe, rate, review, and share this podcast. Stop and Talk is a project of the Conrad Prebys Foundation. It is produced by Crystal Page and Adam Greenfield. It is engineered by Adam Greenfield and recorded in the Voice of San Diego Studios. Thanks again.

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5: Welcome to the wide and wonderful world of music. Today on The Wild, we explore the songs that made the 1920s roar. All of our songs today were high-charting hits in that decade. The 20s were a transitional decade in many ways. There was a big move from rural America to the cities after the end of World War I. Jazz blossomed. The Great White Way of Broadway got greater. Technology had a hand in pumping up the volume, too. Previously, singers in the music hall style had to project their voices forcefully to be heard in above the band and by people in the back of the room. Some singers, however, began to take advantage of microphone technology to amplify their voices rather than singing loudly. This allowed for a warmer vocal, and many people thought sexier. Whispering Jack Smith was an early practitioner of this method. He didn't whisper, actually, but spoke in a more normal voice into the mic, which, compared to the music hall style, was whispering. Lee Morse was another singer noted for this. We're going to begin with a song recorded in 1919 that presaged the 1920s about all of the boys coming back from Europe in World War I, and so belongs to that decade, more to that decade anyway. How are you going to keep them down on the farm after they've seen Paris?

A little boy was wild about a little girl who found it out. She tried to play so hard to get. You know, he hasn't even kissed her yet. He comes around and she turns him down. Comes back again and hangs around, waiting for one kiss. While he pleads like this, "Oh, give me a little kiss, will ya, huh? What do you wanna miss, will ya, huh? Gosh, oh gee, why do you refuse? You know I can't see what you've got to lose. Oh, give me a little squeeze, will ya, huh? Why do you wanna make me blue? You know, I wouldn't say a word if I were asking for the world. But what's a little kiss between a fella and his girl, huh? Oh, give me a little kiss, will you, huh? And I'll give it right back to you. It's been a year since first they met, and he hasn't quite succeeded yet. A month ago, why, he held her hand, and his patience, well, I can't quite understand. That they're engaged don't mean a thing. He's in a rage, and he takes back his ring. Gives it back once more, while he starts to roar. Oh, give me a little kiss, will you, huh? What are you gonna miss, will you, huh? Gosh, oh gee, why do you refuse? You know I can't see what you've got to lose. Oh, give me a little squeeze, will you, huh? Why do you wanna make me blue? You know I wouldn't say a word if I were asking for the world. What's a little kiss between a fella and his girl? Oh, give me a little kiss, will you, huh? And I'll give it right back to you. And then she says, give me a little coat, will you, huh? Sable or mink or goat, will you, huh? You know, my poor hand, you're as bare as anything. I could stand a little bracelet, maybe a diamond ring. Eh, give me a little car, will you, huh? That would be mighty nice to do. A Packard or a Lincoln or a Cadillac sedan. Well, I'll even take a Rolls, and you can add a chauffeur man. But don't you give me a little Ford.

That is Ain't We Got Fun by Van and Schenk from 1921. There's that song before that, by Whispering Jack Smith that I told you about. That's from 1926. Gimme a Little Kiss, Will Ya? And he pronounces huh kind of funny. It's Gimme a Little Kiss, Will Ya, huh? But you may have noticed how he pronounces it, huh. But at any rate, a key song that really many people today still identify with the Roaring Twenties, Runnin' Wild. That's a Duke Ellington version from 1930. I went ahead and included it. The only two songs we have in this show today that are not from the 1920s specifically is that's one of them. There is a version. The song came out in 1922, and I did find a copy of that, but it was pretty rough. So I think Duke retained the flavor, and it's a better recording. Another song identified with the 20s is The Charleston, and that was Paul Whiteman and his orchestra from 1925. You'll see Paul Whiteman more in this show. He was one of the most popular artists of the 20s. And then we opened up with that other song that's not from 1920s, Nora Bays doing How You Gonna Keep Him Down on the Farm After They've Seen Paris from 1919.

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1: The popular Gene Austin in 1926 doing 5 foot two, Eyes of Blue. You can almost see girls in their tasseled dresses doing that song in the decades after. Tootsie Goodbye, Al Jolson in 1922. 1920 again, Paul Whiteman, Japanese Sandman. And we open it up with Careless Love Blues by Bessie Smith, 1925. 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

right. 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He's got the face of an angel, but there's a devil in his eye. He's such a delicate thing, but when

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He isn't much in the light, but when he gets in the dark, you'd be surprised. I know he looks that slow as the eerie, but you don't know the half of it, dearie. He looks as cold as an Eskimo, but there's fire in his eyes. He doesn't say very much, but when he's starting to speak, you'd be surprised. He's not so good at the start, but at the end of a week, you'd be surprised. On a streetcar or in a train,

0: Bill, do you remember Sally Brown that we went to school with?
1: Yes, Ernie, I do.
0: Well, wasn't she a dumb Dora in school, especially in arithmetic?
1: Well, she might have been dumb at school, Ernie, but you should see her subtract now.
0: Subtract? What do you mean, subtract?
1: Well, she takes 10 from one and 20 from another one. Just a girl what knows her onions, Ernie.
0: Hey, Bill, you know, on Broadway the other day, I met someone you know.
1: Peggy Joyce, is she in town?
0: Don't be a fool, it was Sally Brown.
1: Oh, you mean the village queen?
0: Yeah, she's in a Ziegfeld show.
1: That's so?
0: And she's made quite a name.
1: Well, she's just a chorus dame.
0: Yes, and she rides in a limousine.
1: Oh, she knows her onion.
0: Well, tell me, please, just what you mean.
1: Ah, she knows her onion.
0: She's just a farmer's daughter. Brought up in Iowa.
1: Her father never taught her the things she knows today.
0: You say she knows her onion. I don't quite get your talk.
1: I'll bet she has no bunion.
0: Why?
1: She don't get out and walk.
0: Ah, she's got mink and sable fur.
1: And all she gets is 40 per.
2: She's a girl who knows her onions.
0: Well, by gum, that gal was dumb back in the village school.
1: She has changed somehow. That gal's well educated now.
0: Well, the teacher said her brain was dead.
1: That teacher was a fool. She's smart, I'm telling you.
0: Well, I'll give her credit, too. Cause she's got diamonds in her ears.
1: She knows her groceries.
0: And you ought to see her lavalier.
1: She knows her vegetables.
0: This simple country maiden from fields of new mown hay.
1: And you should see her parading along the gay white way.
0: She stays out after 11, right in the city's whirl.
1: Cause she believes that heaven protects the working boil.
0: Ah, she's got lots of stocks and bonds.
1: Gentlemen prefer the blondes.
2: She's a girl who knows her onions.
0: She's got money in the bank.
2: She knows her onions, no one but herself to thank. She knows her onions, she hates finale hoppers. She don't like college boys, she likes the sugar poppers. Who buy expensive toys, she hardly ever dances with a collegiate chic. She don't take any chances, she likes them old and weak.
0: Ah, never goes on auto dates
1: without taking roller skates.

That one is Moritat von Mackie Messer, also known as Mack the Knife, by Kurt Weill and Bertolt Brecht from the Three Penny Opera. Bertolt Brecht himself doing the vocal on that one. Ain't She Sweet, Ben Burney with Scrappy Lambert and Billy Hillpot on the vocal on that one. That's from 1927. She Knows Her Onions, a little novelty tune from Billy Jones and Ernest Hare, 1926. You'd Be Surprised. Eddie Cantor, 1920, very beginning of the decade. And Who's Sorry Now? Isham Jones, 1923. That was a hit in the 60s for Connie Francis.

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I want a box-back coat and a Stetson hat. John B., that is.

0: Of course, that's St. James Infirmary Blues by Louis Armstrong and his Hot Five from 1929. After You've Gone, Ruth Etting from 1927. I've Got What It Takes, Bessie Smith, 1929, but she does not want to give it away. Moanin' Low by Lee Morse and her Bluegrass Boys, 1929, one of those ones that warmed up on the mic. We're coming right back, more 20s after the break. Do join me for that. Hello, I'm James Call, and I'd like to welcome you to join me here on KNSJ for the wide and wonderful world of music. 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Well, you get the idea. 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
0: Thank you, DJ Peanuts. Once again, we're listening to music of the 20s and country western, also known as hillbilly music in those days, charted quite highly and, you know, on the same charts. And we're going to listen to a few of those right now.

singing in the rain, just singing in the rain. 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I'm laughing at clouds so dark up above. The sun's in my heart and I'm ready for love. Let the stormy clouds chase everyone from the place. 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I'll walk down the lane with a happy refrain.

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Don't think that I brag, I speak of the drag. Why should a sheik learn?

That's another one of those songs that's, it means the 20s. That's Varsity Drag, George Olsen, 1927. We heard Singing in the Rain by Cliff Edwards, also known as Ukulele Ike. And if his voice sounds familiar to you, maybe you recognize the voice of Jiminy Cricket. We heard The Prisoner's Song by Vernon Dalhart from 1925. Some of those hillbilly songs. Keep on the Sunny Side, The Carter Family, 1928. And In the Jailhouse Now, Jimmy Rogers, also from 1928.

That, of course, is the great Bessie Smith. Nobody Knows You When You're Down and Out, from 1929. Another one from 1929 by Ethel Waters, Am I Blue? We heard Can't Help Lovin' That Man by Aunt Jemima. That was her professional name, Tess Gardella, is her real name, from 1928. Ruth Etting, that's a 20s voice, if you ask me, 1929. You're the Cream in My Coffee. And if the song we opened up that set with sounded like Betty Boop to you, well, it is. That's Helen Kane, also the voice of Betty Boop. I Want to Be Loved by You opened that up. You're listening to KNSJ Descanso. You may remember this next song as a big hit, and it was a big hit for Tiny Tim. This is the original right here.

Now, there's a song that references the Flappers. It's called Flapperette by Nat Shilkret from 1927. Paul Whiteman again, What'll I Do, 1924. Breezing Along with the Breeze by Johnny Marvie from 1929. Just a footloose song. And we open it up with Nick Lucas from 1929, Tiptoe Through the Tulips. And you may remember Tiny Tim on that one. I had a great interview with Tiny Tim myself. Very interesting person.

Quite honestly, that's on my short list of all-time favorite songs. Stardust by Hoagy Carmichael and his pals. That's from 1927. Great, great lilting melody, and a couple of years later, some equally nice lyrics were written for that song and then sung by Hoagy. Great song, Stardust. There, then that's the beginning of it right there. West End Blues by Louis Armstrong, 1928. Jelly Roll Morton and his Red Hot Peppers, also in 1928. Kansas City Stomps. And he, of course, claimed to have invented jazz. So sure about that, but that's Jelly Roll Morton, Kansas City Stomps. All right, you're listening to KNSJ. We've been playing music of the 20s, and I do have another one for you to go on out with. And do remember, though, that we are a listener-supported station, and we depend on your donations. So go to the website and look for that donate button, smash on that, and give what you can to keep us rolling. All right, so we do have one more. It is Duke Ellington, 1928, and it's a classic from his Cotton Club days, The Mooch.

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My name is, I think, therefore, is Sam, and I'll be your DJ, your spirit guide, your best friend for the next hour as we pay tribute to Dolly Parton, who passed away a couple days ago. I haven't played a lot of country music on this show, even though I am a fan. But I thought it was appropriate because, not only was she a great songwriter, but she had a lot of influence and admirers in many other genres and styles of music, including the Zapp and Roger, who we're listening to in the background. Cover probably one of our most famous songs, I Will Always Love You. But throughout the next hour, we're going to hear covers, interpolations, and samples of Dolly Parton songs and some Dolly Parton music itself. But we're going to listen to those covers and interpolations and samples in pretty much all styles, a lot of different styles of music. We have some hip-hop, some rap music that sampled Dolly Parton, got some soul artists who covered Dolly Parton, got some jazz, even got a little bit of experimental music and reggae. So hope you like it. But first, we're going to listen to the woman herself. This next song that you're about to hear is a song from Parton's first album. The song is called I'm in No Condition. Hope you enjoy.

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0: By the time I caught up to freedom, I was out of breath.
1: Grandma asked me what I'm running for.
0: I answer, I'm out for the same thing the sun is sunning for. What mother's worth her youngins for. And some say Jesus coming for. For all I know, the earth is spinning slow. Sun's at half mast, cause masses ain't aglow. On bended knee, prostrate before an altered tree. I've made the forest suit me. Tables and chairs, papers and prayers. Matter for a spirit. A metal ladder, a wooden cross. A plastic bottle of water. A mandala encased in glass. A spirit encased in flesh. Sound from shaped hollows. The thickest of mucus released from heightened passion. A man that cries in his sleep. A truth that has gone out of fashion. A mode of expression. A paint-splattered wall. A carton of cigarettes. A bouquet of corpses. A dying forest. A nurtured garden. A privatized prison. A candle with a broken wick, a puddle that reflects the sun, a piece of paper with my name on it. I'm surrounded, I

Trapped in a bubble, released into wind. Wind fellows and land merchants, we are history's detergent. Water soluble light particles, articles of cleansing breath, articles amending death. These words are not tools of communication, they are shards of metal dropped.

By everything and nothing, and there isn't a word, a phrase to be caught, a verse to be recited, a mantra to fill my being in those moments. I'm a blankness, the contained center of an O, the pyramidic containment of an A. I

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They're a mere weight pressing against my thoughtlessness. But then, who else can speak of thoughtlessness with such confidence? Who else has learned to sling these ancient ideas like dead rats held by their tails so as not to infect this newly oiled skin? I can think of nothing heavier than an airplane. I can think of no greater conglomerate of steel and metal. I can think of nothing less likely to fly. There are no wings more weighted. I too have felt a heaviness, the stare of a man guessing at my being. Yes, I'm homeless, a homeless man making offerings to the after future, sculpting rubber tree forests out of worn tires and shoe soles. A nation unified in exhale, a cloud of smoke, a native pipe ceremony, all the gathered cigarette butts piled in heaps, snow-covered mountains.

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We started tonight's show with Soft Cell and J.G. Thirlwell collaborating on Ghost Rider Accelerator Mix, a remake of a signature composition from Suicide, Alan Vega, and Martin Rev. Here's more about this collaboration, courtesy of Thirlwell. In a 2019 interview, Dave Ball stated of Soft Cell's origins, "We were into bands that were confrontational and challenging, like Suicide. We were trying to make a pop version of that. We were not quite as confrontational as them, but we had the same heart and spirit. And so it came to pass that a first Soft Cell cover version of the Suicide song Ghost Rider was worked on in 1983 and was frequently featured live in concert at that time, often with guest vocals from J.G. Thirlwell. Forward to 2026, and this collaborative Soft Cell times J.G. Thirlwell single contains five dramatic and compelling new remixes by J.G. Thirlwell of Fetus Fame of a recent rework of the song. These all-new versions are all infused with an unbridled electropunk energy and a signature percussive force that enhances the sensibility of Suicide's evocative lyrics. Lyrics which enjoin us to kill, kill, kill. He's a screaming the truth. America's killing its youth. Married to remixes with a dramatic throttling velocity that serve as if a propellant to the borderline fetishistic narrative sensibility of the track. The whole package acts out as if an exposé of the rotting underbelly of the American dream. The combination of Soft Cell and J.G. Thirlwell, thus, is a skillful synthesis of Mark Allman's left-field synth-pop origins and J.G. Thirlwell's intense energy and melodic angst, the deft, punctuating saxophony of leading session player and member of Soft Cell's touring band, Gary Barnacle, weaves its own frisson of layered noir. J.G. Thirlwell says, "I started performing Suicide's Ghost Rider with Soft Cell at their live shows back in about 1983. I was in the studio with Dave Ball when he recorded the original backing track that was used in the live set. Mark Allman and I traded vocals on this version of Ghost Rider for the encore of the Soft Cell set, and we performed it multiple times in the UK and in Los Angeles. It was also immortalized on a TV appearance on Channel 4's Switch, which has been enjoyed by millions of viewers in subsequent years on YouTube and other platforms. When Soft Cell started preparing the reissue of The Art of Falling Apart, they asked me to record a new vocal on the Ghost Rider backing track so we would have a proper studio recording of our version for release. Subsequently, I felt I'd like to remix the song in a reinvented, driving, and cinematic version, and Mark and Dave liked the idea. I took a lot of liberties, and the new version really rocked out. All parties were really pleased with the result. Soon after I completed the remix, Dave Ball tragically died. After a while, Mark and I started talking about the Ghost Rider remix again, and he was keen to release a physical version. Of course, the resulting EP is dedicated to the late Dave Ball. Rest in power, Dave." Soft Cell times J.G. Thirlwell with Ghost Rider, the Accelerator Mix. As the next set, we will listen to music from Sean Taylor, Kaz Murphy, The Tenementals, Co-Defendants, Ollie Sue, and HMLTD.

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It gives me some comfort in my mind. Masters of War, Mississippi, goddamn. Give me some comfort in my mind when I listen to my old protest records.

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That's music.knsj.org. Here from the top is what I just played for you as the last set. Sean Taylor, Everybody Knows. Kaz Murphy, Old Protest Records. The Tenementals, The Broken Stones of the Carlton Weavers. Co-defendants, Art of Protest. Always You, Against the World. HMLTD, I Used to Ride in Limousines. London-based Sean Taylor comments, Leonard Cohen is one of my heroes, and Everybody Knows is one of my favorite songs. It was written by Leonard and Sharon Robinson. Everybody Knows is the first single from the forthcoming album, which will be released in early 2027. As indicated on his website, at the heart of Sean Taylor's music is a desire to turn the world into a song. His songs are of love, desire, heartbreak, and social commentary. Elaborating further, Sean is an international touring troubadour. He has been nominated for UK Blues Awards for 4 years running. His songs are best described as roots, influenced by blues, Americana, jazz, spoken word, and folk music. As well as a prolific songwriter, he is a multi-instrumentalist, singer, guitarist, pianist, and harmonica player. Joshua Tree, California-based Kaz Murphy comments concerning his new single, Old Protest Records, I've been listening to protest music since I was a teenager. I was listening to a bunch of the protest LPs that I still have when the idea came to me, why not just write a protest song by naming all the great protest songs that have stirred me and millions of others? It was a shoe-in. As he shares on his website, Kaz Murphy's musical journey spans from South Jersey coffee houses to stages shared with legends like Pete Seeger and Allen Ginsberg. His songwriting, which flourished early under folk hero Dave Van Ronk's mentorship, led to diverse collaborations, including Captain Beefheart and two successful Seattle musicals. Murphy continues crafting what No Depression magazine called quintessential Americana, weaving together mandolin, baritone guitars, and soulful vocals to tell tales of underdogs and redemption. Based in Los Angeles, he tours internationally, while his instrumental works feature in television and film. As they share on their website, the Tenementals are a group of academics, musicians, and artists who have recorded a series of songs which recount a history of their native Glasgow. They aim to tell a radical history of a radical city in a radical way. Their debut album, Glasgow, A History, Volume 1 of 6, was released in November 2024 to extensive critical acclaim. Commenting on their latest single, the September 2026 Strength in Numbers label, The Broken Stones of the Carlton Weavers, this song takes its inspiration from the Carlton Weavers, hardworking cotton workers who were at the center of Scotland's earliest major industrial dispute. During a strike over wages and conditions on September 3, 1787, troops fired on demonstrators in the Carlton area of Glasgow, killing 6 men. 3 of the Weavers are buried in the Carlton burial ground, with a campaign to restore the men's memorials launched in 2023. Yet the stones are in chronic disrepair. David Archibald, who founded and fronts the Tenementals, said, "The Weavers were striking to protect their livelihoods when the full force of the British Army met them. To their eternal shame, in the aftermath of the event, the Glasgow authorities awarded the freedom of the city to the army officers who ordered the killings. The event is important as it marks the beginnings of the organized labor movement in Scotland in many ways. Yet if you go down to the Carlton burial ground, where 3 of the Weavers are buried, the commemoration stones are in a sorry state. Their memory has been sorely neglected. At the same time as the Weavers were being hidden from history, there were 3 statues erected to Tory MPs in Glasgow. As we say in the song, who is remembered? Who is forgotten?" The Art of Protest is from Co-Defendants' new album, Lifers. Co-Defendants is No FX's Fat Mike,
Get Dead's Sam King and rapper Seshi. The art of protest is also about learning this art organically as a necessary means of survival and as a result of considerable hardship, pain, and especially struggle. As the Peer magazine comments on co-defendants and their album Lifers, the co-defendants, three dangerous bastards with criminal records and musical ambitions, landed like a Molotov cocktail through the window of an industry built on lip syncers and safe bets. Meet your suspects. Sam King, a punk rock lifer with ink-stained fists and scars from 1,000 wrong turns, and Julio Seshi Ramos, a poet, ex-con, and underground hip-hop ghost who once sold weed to pay rent in a world that charged interests on dreams. Both born of Bay Area chaos, they met in the hallowed graffitied walls of 924 Gilman Street, a punk rock church with no pews and plenty of sinners. Both had extensive rap sheets, felonies, court dates, and enough bad decisions to fill a Netflix docuseries. Fat Mike, by comparison, once spent 24 hours in Disneyland jail for causing a scene, hardly hardened, but criminal enough for punk rock credentials. It was a match made in legal hell, but the chemistry was undeniable. Against the World is the initial single release from the Los Angeles-based Always Use forthcoming album of the same title. Here's how the band described themselves on Bandcamp. Drawing from the raw grandeur of the 60s, the modicism of soft 70s pop, and the sophisticated side of romantic 80s synth pop, Always You, an LA-based duo comprised of identical twins Christoph and Anton Hochheim, stand suspended between decades, students of the past, but far from retro fetishists. The duo in turn explain Against the World as follows. Against the World is a manic manifesto drawing a line in the sand where love is the only resistance against the forces manufacturing distance and dissent between us. It's a rallying cry pushing for something better, a staunch refusal of the status quo fueled by the strong belief that we all deserve better. As Line of Best Fits' Kayla Sandiford highlights, conceptually, Against the World touches on a deep sense of longing for something else, which the band in turn explain in this way. Increasingly divorced from the world around us, the false promises of a new lover, a new leader, or a new savior become impossible to resist. The fantasy leads us further and further underground, leaving miles of rubble in its wake. I Used to Ride in Limousines is the second single from the London-based gothic glam art punk band HMLTD's forthcoming new album, Fangs. HMLTD's records spin elliptical tales of fantastically distorted mirror versions of our world and use this as a means of offering off-kilter social and political commentary. As The Needle Drops' Victoria Forlando writes in previewing Fangs, with this album, HMLTD have gone full EDM, abandoning the chamber arrangements for intense gothic rave sound influenced by Bauhaus, Fad Gadget, and Suicide, as well as Indietronica and blockhouse groups like Crystal Castles and Justice. Most importantly, after retreating to a chateau in France's Loire River Valley, where HMLTD became entranced by vampires, their campiness in pop culture, their dreary isolation in literature, and their horror in folklore. As the band themselves comment concerning I Used to Ride in Limousines, one must still have chaos in oneself to be able to give birth to a dancing star. And this song is about rejecting all instrumentalist notions of success that subjugate life and the human experience itself to success as an end goal. It's about rejecting the ego, and it's about rediscovering and redefining a sense of self-worth that is entirely one's own. Seemingly, paradoxically or not, this is a sense of self-worth without or beyond the ego, and one that is not concerned with any conventional notion of success. As the next set, we will listen to music from Brandi Carlile, Bea Abriz, Olivia Rodrigo, Robin Rocket and People You May Have Heard Of, and Miss Christine.

contemplate with sovereign reverence that act of the whole American people, which declare that their legislature should make no law respecting an establishment of religion or prohibiting the free exercise thereof, thus building a wall of separation between church and state.

politics is the fascist psychosexual shadow play. And for these boys, every day is Mother's Day. Needs a family annihilator either way. Titillated by the culture wars, titillated but sinless, they tell themselves. They really said daddy's home with their whole chest. Desperate to have a big strong man tell them what's best. Daddy's home, no homo, loving anyone's gay bro. Do you know what you sound like though? Your craving of male approval and attention is craven, embarrassing, unsettling. But we know how quickly embarrassment turns menacing and threatening. Don't try and remake society according to your kink. When women are submissive and pregnant and chained to the kitchen sink. That's true objectification. That's wifing and knowing your station. Fuck that. Do you really think we're gonna have that? Give in to this backlash. Stop this lyrical fash bash. Patriarchy stretching into this new millennium. Whether it's branding us in Nexium or singing our own requiems, we're going 4B. If you don't say you're sorry, we know what will happen, don't worry. New thinking's gonna be needed for the challenges ahead. If we don't want everyone to be either in the bunker or dead. Cause fascism's really defcoing. And it's your own dignity and worth that you're insulting. We don't vibe with that. We think you're worthy, outside of this bullshit hierarchy. You don't need to pledge your sword to this pathetic patriarchy. We don't have to govern via violence and conformity, see? We can treat each other compassionately. There's enough to meet everyone's basic needs. There's no one who doesn't deserve that. Dignity requires it. It's just how we stand together. It's just our best hope of weathering the weather. Even if some of the community we receive is fair weather. That's okay, we'll survive. Standing together's messy sometimes. We'll see better days and sunnier climes. But the right-wing death cult is open to new members. Hoping you don't know the numbers. They're hoping you don't remember. Every wildfire's embers. Every betrayal of the common people. Every time they sneered at us and called ordinary people sheeple. Every time our interests were undermined. Every time our rights were sold for a wink and a shine. Every time they said we can't afford to do what's right. And in some ways in this shadow play, you know he's not your real dad anyway. And yet he sleeps in your mother's bed. And yet you know you have to do what he says. Heads awash with male responsibilities and entitlements. Excited as daddy mixes

Maybe sometimes having me around is hard. Sometimes having you around can be hard. Please remember your behaviour could make someone feel like they don't belong here. But I'm human, just like you. I deserve to be in this world just as much as you.

0: 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Brandi Carlile, Church and State, Sad Gay Version. 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Olivia Rodrigo, Serena Joy. Robin Rocket and people you may have heard of, We Belong Here as Much as You Do. Miss Christine, Iowa. 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

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And you, our beloved community, some familiar and trusted people and voices remain intact. 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Our theme music is Time is Tight by Booker T and the MGs. Good morning to each and every one of you. Diane, Anna, and I are producing the program and very happy to be with you tonight. Tonight's Tuesday night, and in tonight's program, we will start with Max Blumenthal on looming disaster, oil privatization in Venezuela. Then Scott Ritter on Trump's naval blockade in ruins. Then Evgeny Pavlov on Eurasia Rising. Then the Planting Medicine Show on Herbal Skincare, Part 2. Then Eyal Weisman on Ungrounding, the Architecture of Genocide in Palestine. And then the Tom Hartman's Show. These shows are educational, informative, and a tool for community organizing.

0: 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Let's start the program with Max Blumenthal, co-host of Gray Zone News Podcast, interviewing Francisco Rodriguez, economist, professor, author, senior fellow at Center for Economic and Political Research, on the topic of looming disaster of oil privatization in Venezuela. Part 1 and Part 2 will be on tomorrow night, from 4th of September.
1: Hey, what's up, everybody? Welcome to the Gray Zone. Been doing, putting out a lot of content in the meantime, and a lot has happened since our last stream. We're going to talk about the calls to investigate me from three Israel First backbenchers in Congress, what I call the Tel Aviv Three, released on congressional letterhead, but by the person who, one of the people who seems to be actually running the Trump administration from the outside, Laura Loomer. And disaster is looming for this administration as the Iran war continues to fail. The economy is in shambles. The deficit is above $40 trillion. Trump's approval rating is historically low, including among Republicans. Over 50% of Americans report that they cannot afford groceries. And the strategic oil reserves of the U.S. are lower than they've been at any point since 1983. In order to replenish those oil reserves, the U.S., with a gun to the head of Venezuelan quote-unquote Vice President Delcy Rodriguez, an unelected figure who is actually running the show on behalf of Trump's crony network, has struck a historic deal for 60 billion barrels of oil to be taken out of Venezuela by the U.S. under some very suspicious terms. Let's take a look at how Delcy Rodriguez herself is framing this historic day after a meeting with the energy secretary, Trump's energy secretary, Chris Wright, who comes straight out of the oil industry. She's calling it a historic day for Venezuela. The energy secretary, Chris Wright, accompanied the signing of important agreements with energy giants like Chevron and Eni to boost our oil industry.
2: Su tecnología en nuestro país. Necesitamos elevar el índice de desarrollo humano de Venezuela.
1: We're going to develop Venezuela, she's saying, with justice and social equality.
2: Ese incremento de producción en nuestra industria petrolera, gasífera y petroquímica se traduzca en más empleo, en más salario,
1: produce more jobs, boost the salaries of public
2: employees,
1: and, you know, improve the health sector and hospitals. She's going to make a massive reinvestment into the Venezuelan social system. And that's how she's selling this deal. The reality is quite different. And I personally think this is a very tragic moment in the history of Venezuela that may really represent the end of the Venezuelan national project itself, the end of Venezuelan sovereignty. That's my opinion. But I want to bring in someone who has a much more expert analysis of what's been taking place, what just took place in Venezuela. It is I really think this is a historic turning point in Venezuela's history. At the end of the Chavista movement, it's entering a neo-colonial period. And to better understand what is taking place there and really what the plan for the entire Americas under the Donroe Doctrine is, I want to welcome to the Gray Zone Francisco Rodriguez, who is a senior fellow at the Center for Economic and Policy Research and a professor at the University of Denver, who has done I think some of the most important work on understanding the impact of U.S. sanctions on Venezuela, the distortion of the Venezuelan economy under sanctions, and now how Venezuela's economy is being reshaped since the abduction of Venezuela's president, Nicolas Maduro, and Celia Flores. Welcome to the Gray Zone, Francisco Rodriguez.
3: Hi, Max. Thank you very much for the invitation. Delighted to be here.
1: Great to have you here. Francisco, you have a new book out. Tell us about that before we get started, just so everyone has a good reference point.
3: Sure. I published two books last year, actually. One of them is The Collapse of Venezuela's Scorched Earth Politics and Economic Decline, 2012 to 2020. It's with the University of Notre Dame Press. And this book is essentially about Venezuela's economic collapse, which is the largest ever recorded economic collapse to occur outside of wartime. It's a decline of more than 71% in per capita GDP. That's the equivalent of three consecutive Great Depressions. And what I do is that I explore the role of political conflict in that collapse. My story, that's why the concept of the book is the concept of scorched earth politics. It's the idea that political actors will decide at times that it makes sense to target the economy as a result of their struggle for power. And when you have both sides of a political confrontation doing that, then you get a phenomenon that I describe as economically destructive political conflict. And that's what that's my explanation of what happened in Venezuela during this decade. The other book is called The Elgar Companion to the Economies of Latin America and the Caribbean. It's an edited volume. It has contributions from prominent scholars around Latin America. It has case studies of more than 20 countries in the region, as well as thematic essays. And it essentially tries to grapple with the issue of why can't Latin America catch up? Why has Latin America continued falling behind the U.S. and advanced industrial economies? Why hasn't it been able to converge, for example, like many countries in Asia have been able to close their gaps with industrialized countries? So there's a wide variety of explanations among different authors, but generally they emphasize the themes of state institutions, kind of inequality, and entrenched power of elites.
1: Great. Well, let's talk about the deal. Walk us through the details of this historic agreement between the U.S. and the Venezuelan government of Delcy Rodriguez, and tell us why you've been saying that this deal represents not gunboat diplomacy, but gunpoint diplomacy.
3: Well, I don't think that any reasonable independent government would sign this deal. I mean, let's start out with the following. Venezuela, through this deal, is giving 100-year concessions to a firm that's majority owned by an investor, a somewhat shady figure, Alejandro Betancourt Lopez, for those 65 billion barrels of reserves, which are approximately 20% of Venezuelan oil reserves. The longest concessions that Venezuela ever gave were given in 1907 and were for 50 years. So this is double the length of those concessions. Then the dictatorship of Juan Vicente Gomez gave 40-year concessions. And that is something that was felt to be scandalous by the standards of just about all of Venezuelan public opinion. So what happened is that the democratic movements that arose around the 20th century, in fact, they converged around the idea of invalidating, eliminating, reverting these concessions. Acción Democrática, the main social democratic party that was leading party during much of the 20th century, its slogan was no more concessions. And in fact, they nationalized the oil industry in 1976. They left some space open for private sector participation, and that was used in the 1990s to effectively sign some contracts with foreign oil companies. Those were contracts that Hugo Chavez thought were too generous. So when he came to power, he actually restricted them and renegotiated them into joint ventures. And I mean, the reason that I'm telling this story is that it's, you know, there were differences in among Venezuelan political forces as to whether you wanted to fully nationalize, you wanted to leave some scope for private participation, you wanted to have joint ventures. But there was an overarching consensus from the right to the left that you should not give concessions. And all of a sudden now we have being announced the longest concessions ever. Concessions that in length are similar to those that were given by Panama when it built the Panama Canal, which people that know that story know that the Panamanian independence movement was financed by the U.S. Essentially so that it could split off from Colombia and build the canal that the U.S. wanted to build. So there's a lot that's wrong about this deal. And let me explain a little bit about the economics here. Because what you have, you know, what Delcy Rodriguez is saying is, look, you know, this deal is going to be great because it's going to bring investment. And it's important to distinguish because she made two announcements, and I think that they were deliberately designed to be confusing. Secretary Wright actually came to Venezuela, and there was an event at which there was an announcement of investment by other companies, Chevron, Eni, Repsol. These are companies that actually have been in Venezuela for many years that are now taking advantage of the fact that sanctions are being lifted to increase production. But that's very different from the deal with the U.S. That has nothing to do with the deal with the U.S. The deal with the U.S. are these $65 billion. And what Delcy Rodriguez is selling, she's saying, look, we're going to get $100 billion of investment, and that's what we need to raise oil production to 1.5 million barrels, and that's going to generate significant revenues. Okay, fine. I mean, you know, that I can see that argument makes sense in practice, but here's the problem. The President Trump is saying this is not going to cost taxpayers a dime. So okay, wait a minute. So there's a deal between the U.S. and Venezuela. Delcy says we're going to get $100 billion of investment. Trump says I'm not going to pay a dime. Who's going to pay this money? Who's come up with these billion dollars? Well, if you look at the memorandum published by the White House, it's actually a firm that's being created. That's the firm headed by Mr. Alejandro Betancourt. This is that is going to come up with the money. This is a firm that essentially didn't exist until a few years ago, that has never operated outside of the Venezuelan oil sector. This is a guy who is essentially best known for getting kind of billions of dollars in no-bid contracts to build electrical plants, some of which were never built, actually. So where's he going to come up with? I mean, Chevron said that they're going to put $7 billion. So, you know, if one of the largest companies in the world, if the largest oil companies in the world is saying we're going to put $7 billion, can we really believe that Mr. Betancourt is going to come up with $100 billion? So the reality is that nobody knows where those $100 billion are going to come out of. So this is just like a vague promise. There's no commitment. There's no, and nowhere in the deal does the U.S. say we're going to put that money. But what does Venezuela do? Venezuela has to start sending 20% is that nobody knows where those $100 billion are going to come out of. So this is just like a vague promise. There's no commitment. There's no, and nowhere in the deal does the U.S. say we're going to put that money. But what does Venezuela do? Venezuela has to start sending 20% of the production of these 17

0: as of November. So this is around $500 million a year, which a country that has gone through a massive economic crisis, a country that is reeling from destructive double earthquakes that needs money for reconstruction, now it actually has to send oil as a gift to the U.S. And it has to sacrifice resources that it could use to rebuild its economy in exchange for this vague commitment that somehow someone is going to come up with $100 billion at an undefined moment in time.
1: And explain the discrepancy in what the White House has said about $100 billion of investment versus the Department of Energy, which is now saying there will only be $10 billion of investment. Is that kind of a tell that they're never going to cough up the $100 billion that Delcy Rodriguez is promising her constituents?
0: Yeah, I mean, actually, it's interesting. That's why you have to learn to read things carefully. And, the first thing that when the White House memo came out, when the fact sheet came out, I looked at the $100 billion figure. And that's where it said two things. One of them is that it's not a U.S. commitment, it's a commitment of NABIB, which is the name of the firm that is owned by Mr. Betancourt. And the second thing that it said is up to $100 billion. So up to $100 billion is a big range. Up to $100 billion includes zero, and it includes $10 billion. So yes, I'm not surprised that the Department of Energy is already putting out smaller numbers.
1: And there's another component to this. The Pentagon has an, was it an Office of Strategic Assets, which is run by Steven Feinberg, who's the Deputy Secretary of War, and is the guy really running the whole show. I know Biden, this was set up under Biden, but Feinberg is really expanding this office's remit and doing something that I just don't understand how it's legal, where through this office, the Pentagon is taking a 35% equity in the profits from Venezuelan oil in this deal. Is that correct? How is that legal? And can you explain what this means, where essentially the Department of War, after kidnapping the president of Venezuela, is now taking an actual stake in the country's oil sector?
0: Yeah. Well, yes, I mean, that's the other thing. The other thing is that, as part of this deal, this firm that's being created in order to manage these 17 fields that hold the 65 billion barrels in reserves, this is going to be owned 65% by Mr. Betancourt or his firm, and it's going and there's going to be a 35% stake that is owned by the Department of War. Now, the thing is that this office that you're referring to does not have a legal mandate that allows it to own ownership stakes. So the way that the White House is interpreting it is, well, we're not allowed to use money to buy them, but we can, if we get them for free, then we can hold them. That's essentially what they're doing. So they're using an instrument called penny warrants, which are essentially worthless. So since it doesn't, they're not appropriating funds to buy, then they say that they can have the investment. That's a very contentious kind of legal interpretation. And I guess if somebody's going to decide to take it to court at some moment, I don't know who would. I mean, Venezuela is not going to take it to court. I mean, that's the issue. I think the broader problem here is that Venezuela is doing exactly what it's ordered to do by the U.S. I mean, there's no question in my mind that this is not a deal that an independent government would sign. This is a deal that is being signed at gunpoint. I mean, the reality is that the U.S. Invaded Venezuela, it kidnapped Nicolás Maduro, and it put a gun to the head of the people who are leading the Venezuelan state. And said, well, either you comply or, and I mean, you see, I'm not making this up. President Trump has said it. I mean, he said that he threatened with even worse consequences for Delcy Rodriguez and her team if they did not comply with U.S. demands. So that's why I believe that we've moved from the tradition of U.S. gunboat diplomacy to gunpoint diplomacy.
1: I broke the story that the U.S. had a secret indictment of Delcy Rodriguez, which they were holding over her head unless she did what they wanted.

0: They could have also, I mean, given the ruthlessness of the Trump administration and how they've behaved across the Americas, kidnapped her as well. So they certainly have a gun to their head. But what about Alejandro Betancourt? This is someone who had faced investigations at the very least in Switzerland. There was one other country for money laundering. And we, you know, the New York Times has a new report out that Marco Rubio had been recruiting Betancourt as the kind of economic middleman for the U.S. to cut this deal ultimately, and that Rubio and the State Department were actually putting pressure on Swiss prosecutors to bury the investigation and potential prosecution. So do you think that the U.S. favors Betancourt because they have so much legal leverage over him and could easily just send him back sent to being prosecuted if he doesn't do what they want?
1: That's a good question, and that I think is a very reasonable hypothesis. I mean, the thing about Betancourt is that Betancourt is somebody who became immensely rich overnight as a result of government contracts to build electrical plants during the government of Hugo Chavez. These were no-bid contracts. And you know, some of these plants didn't even get built. So it was really. And, you know, Venezuela goes through massive electricity shortages currently. And of course, there's many reasons, and it's a complex, and sanctions have also played a role. But certainly the country does not have the infrastructure that Mr. Betancourt's firm committed to providing. There are indictments against many of Mr. Betancourt's collaborators. His cousin, Francisco Convit, has been indicted in the U.S. He's a fugitive from U.S. justice. The Betancourt, according to the best of my understanding, is an unnamed co-conspirator in the indictments related to the embezzlement of $1.2 billion in Venezuelan funds. That's also what's led to the order of arrest, not only of his associate, Francisco Convit, as well as of the Venezuelan media mogul, Raul Gorrin. So he's very, you know, involved in all of these dealings. And as you say, he hasn't been formally charged, according to what some news media have reported, mostly as a result of U.S. pressure. So, there's something very, very dark about all of this. It's also, you know, interestingly enough, Betancourt actually, during one period, became very close to some leaders of the opposition. And in fact, there was a meeting that was widely reported on with the brother of Juan Guaido at Mr. Betancourt's castle. So he also tried to finance the opposition. I mean, he's very well connected among a number of circles. And that, in fact, was, you know, sort of Marco Rubio's argument when he defended Betancourt in a recent interview that he gave to a Venezuelan reporter. Marco Rubio's argument, I mean, he made two arguments which I thought were kind of bizarre. You know, one of them is, there's no cases against Betancourt in the U.S. So almost like saying, well, then, you know, we can ignore what's happening in Switzerland, and that's irrelevant. And his other point was that Betancourt had been working with the opposition and trying to help the opposition, which, I mean, doesn't really answer the questions about corruption. It just basically means that this is a calculating figure who is willing to take whoever's side. But this is really something quite remarkable, that you take somebody who is kind of as tainted as Betancourt is, yeah, and you hand him one fifth of the country's reserves. Just to get a bit of a dimension of 65 billion barrels of oil, the whole Russian oil privatization that led to the rise of the Russian oligarchs was 20 billion barrels. So Betancourt is getting more than three times that, and this is somebody who has essentially no merits. I mean, you know, if there had been a concession that was made for this amount of oil, kind of to Chevron, to Exxon, to an established company, it would be highly controversial. But here, it's like you can't even begin to elaborate on what's the rationale. And and here it's important to go back to the following. Look, if you look at major oil privatizations around the world, they almost invariably, with very few exceptions, which are not good ones, they're done through competitive bidding. In fact, Venezuelan law establishes in Article 39 of the hydrocarbons law that was approved by the National Assembly in January that the contracts for development of primary activities, which is the figure under which Mr. Betancourt's contract is, have to be carried out through competitive bidding. Now, there is a sentence in that article that says that under special conditions, exceptions can be approved to that. But come on, 20% of the country's reserves is not an exception. I mean, it is the rule. This is the largest concession that Venezuela has given, essentially in all of its history, as a concession proper. So this is something that is very hard to understand, and I think that there's, there are some hypotheses going around. I mean, it's very difficult for me to adjudicate between them. One of them is, look, you know, there's Betancourt is somebody who was working with Delcy Rodriguez. He had this concession. Kind of the Trump administration has taken this decision that they're going to work with the people who are there, and this is part of it. The second hypothesis is, look, you know, they needed this deal. And why does Trump need this deal? Because the only thing that Trump cares about is being able to say, I'm getting Venezuelan oil for free and I'm putting it into a strategic reserve. And he wants to do that before the election. So the problem is that no oil major would go for this deal. That's why they had to do it with Betancourt. That's the second hypothesis. A third hypothesis is much darker, and it's just that, you know, this is simply a mechanism for rent seeking. It's a mechanism for corruption, for extracting resources from the Venezuelan state. And, you know, I'm not going to make any accusations, but I would say given the state of the rule of law in Venezuela, I would not be surprised if years from now we find out that there are major corruption scandals that involve not only Venezuelan figures around, you know, the use of resources generated by this deal.
0: Yeah, so I think hypotheses two and three could both be true. And you have said that handing over 1/5 of Venezuela's oil reserves to Alejandro Betancourt is like making Jeffrey Epstein school commissioner, but it does seem to be of a part with the most corrupt administration in American history. In the Trump administration, I mean, you can't even call it an administration. I just call it like Trump Incorporated. They're running it like a business for themselves. So I wanted you to address the corruption that we're seeing. The Financial Times has a new piece out about so many corrupt deals being cut as sort of backroom deals, no bid contracts being handed out as a part of this deal. Can you discuss or provide us with a kind of lay of the land of corruption?
1: Yeah, well, that's a big task, I mean, for Venezuela.
0: I mean, yes, as much as you can.
1: And for Venezuela and for the U.S. currently. And let me say, obviously, I think that one has to be both careful and responsible in terms of not accusing specific persons of corruption if there's no proof and there's an issue of presumption of innocence and all of these issues. But we're seeing things that are very murky in Venezuela and in the U.S. And actually, let me start with the U.S. because so one of the things that the Trump administration has done that we've seen over the course of the past year or so is the dismantling of a number of safeguards that used to work as impediments for funds of illegitimate or unverified origin to come into U.S. politics. So, for example, the Trump administration has paused all enforcement of Foreign Corrupt Practices Act. What that means is that if you bribe a foreign official, that's no longer a crime in the U.S. It used to be. FCPA was about that. at least, you know, if you used kind of U.S. bank accounts, it's no longer a crime. I mean, it's no longer a prosecutable crime. So you can do whatever you want. And then the Financial Crimes Enforcement Network, FinCEN, actually ended beneficial reporting, which was, you know, a whole set of guidelines that had been set up and of requirements that had been set up so that whoever has a firm has to actually report who the real owner of that is. That essentially means that they've legalized the building and listing of shell companies that are registered in the U.S. You don't have to now kind of go to the Bahamas or go to another place to have a shell company. You can establish a shell company in New York now under the current guidelines. And what we've seen, the New York Times had a very interesting story on this about a week ago. What we've seen is a significant growth in the amount of money that is going into U.S. political campaigns that cannot be traced, that is untraceable, that, you know, its origin is unknown. And at the same time, we're actually seeing that the Republicans are building a huge advantage in fundraising relative to the Democrats, so that, you know, even though there's a lot of political specialists who are projecting that the Democrats are going to do well, as the opposition party usually does in the midterm elections, you know, those people who look at the impact of money say, you know, be careful with that, because the Republicans are going to be a lot better funded, right? So you have that, and then you have you know, multiple reports. Some of them are clearly verified about U.S. officials who are, you know, making money out of dealings that involve the U.S. government, about people close to them, about their families, including the family of President Trump being involved. All of this starts to paint a picture. And then what the Financial Times reveals today, which is not surprising, is that you have the political operatives who are close to the Trump administration, former administration officials, people who have contributed money to Trump's campaigns and to the Republicans, who are among the first that are going into Venezuela and are getting some lucrative contracts in Venezuela. And let's go back a bit to the role of Mr. Betancourt and Nabeb, his firm. So this firm doesn't have the money, and it doesn't have the capacity to produce at any level. I mean, it doesn't have the machinery, it doesn't have the personnel to exploit $65 billion in reserves, 17 oil fields. So what we're going to see, but he has a concession now. And something that you can do with a concession is that you can turn around and sell the concession. So what I think that we're going to sell is these concessions being endorsed or being passed over, or being sold by Mr. Betancourt to other people. And I think that there were, you know, Betancourt, to a certain extent, I think will end up becoming the front man in this, because the problem is that when, at least him, we know who he is, but when his firm decides to sell these concessions to other investors, we might not know who those investors are. These will be shell companies that will be extremely difficult to trace. And then what we will see is that those $100 billion are never going to turn up. I mean, you know, Mr. Betancourt, for all we know, might probably disappear without coming up with the money. And then Venezuelans are going to be left on the hook with their oil wealth being owned by who knows, because we're not even going to know probably the identity of the people who are going to end up with these concessions. So yes, I mean, my sense is that, look, you know, there's, everything is wrong with this deal. And if you wanted to do, look, I am in favor of opening up the Venezuelan oil sector to private investment. I believe that the country needs to attract funds in order to be able to develop its capacity to produce oil. And I think that, you know, if you can design reasonable deals where, as part of that partnership, you offer to foreign investors ownership stakes in the oil industry, I think that that should not be controversial. But why not do this through a public auction? That's the normal way to do it. And that's a way in which you can guarantee that what the nation is receiving is the most that it can receive, because you have, you know, bidding among different participants, and you get the maximum price. This is the complete opposite of this. This is a giveaway. It's there's there's no reasonable explanation for this, except A, that the Venezuelan government has a gun to its head, and B, that it's designed to be opaque and to hide the transfer of the resources of Venezuelans to particular people who are politically connected either with the government of Delcy Rodriguez or with the government of Donald Trump.
0: It really does resemble the mass privatization of Russia in the 1990s. But as you point out, I mean, you can quantify that this will be much more extreme based on the amount of oil that is going to be extracted and placed in completely nebulous, opaque hands, 65 billion barrels versus 20 billion barrels. But what happened in Russia was a disaster for the average Russian. I mean, you had 3 to 5 million excess deaths in Russia in the 1990s. Mm-hmm. Everybody just lost everything. The money went out. Oligarchic class was created. And it resulted in Putin coming in to sort of restore order with what he calls a managed democracy instead of the kind of Wild West neoliberal democracy of the 1990s, when there, you know, at least was a truly free press in Russia. Do you see Venezuela going the same way with just sort of more disaster, more migration outflows, no relief for the Venezuelan public, and then ultimately authoritarianism, which is what we were told to oppose. And I, you know, what I was demonized for when I, you know, went and interviewed Maduro without treating him like he was, you know, a terror suspect or something, where I saw this all coming. I saw this as what would come after Maduro if there was some kind of U.S. intervention, but many others didn't. I see this Venezuela becoming more authoritarian, but under U.S. management. Do you see the same scenario?
1: I think that there's a strong risk of it. And, you know, to go back to the Russian example for a moment, you know, there were a number of elements that played out there. One of them was that these oligarchs who received this massive transfer, and, you know, interestingly, to go in the Russian privatization, the way in which it was handled, it was very clearly a sham. But I would say at least they had the decency to rig the auctions. So at least, you know, they carried it out in auction. I mean, there was nothing. And then, yes, they rigged it, but they didn't just say, hey, you know, we're going to give this to these people. They, or at least they didn't announce it publicly. So now, at that moment, it was, you know, some people defended it with the idea that it was kind of necessary. And there was this big fear that Yeltsin would lose power, and at that moment, actually, the polls were indicating that the Communist Party that was being led by Gennady Zhuganov was actually quite popular. So there was this concern that Yeltsin was going to lose power. Now we know that actually Yeltsin was essentially basically drunk all the time at that. And, you know, he was very much under the influence of alcohol. He wasn't really governing. However, part of what happened is that these oligarchs were the ones who are using the money that they were getting through these handouts from the state actually ended up fueling Yeltsin's presidential campaign that allowed him to be reelected.
0: And the CIA, I mean, the U.S. rigged that campaign in 96.
1: Exactly.
0: After supporting Yeltsin bombing.
1: But I just want to point out something. The whole promise at that moment was that, you know, this was necessary. This was going to be good for Russians. I mean, this was, if anything, like the necessary evil of creating these oligarchs, because this was the way in which you could, you know, protect the transition to a market economy. And don't get me wrong, I do think that the transition to a market economy was necessary, but I don't think that in order to make a transition to a market economy, you have to kind of create a corrupt oligarchy. Because 2 years later, Russia went through a massive economic crisis. Its whole banking sector collapsed. Its currency collapsed. So Russians did not benefit from the privatization. They lost. And then they created this oligarchic class, which was these oligarchs were the ones that were precisely that were trying to that ended up blocking any type of reforms that would bring about democracy or that would improve the rule of law. Because if you've gotten these handouts through kind of these contracts that were really opaque, the last thing you want is for there to be independent courts that are going to look at your contracts again. So I think that we're going down that route in Venezuela, combined with the fact that you also have an imperial power, which is the U.S., which is now governing the country. So this is starting to look a lot like, you know, Cuba after 1901, in the 1900s, like Haiti, like the Dominican Republic. These were the countries were, you know, at the beginning of the 20th century, particularly during the presidency of Teddy Roosevelt, there was this idea, which became known as the Roosevelt corollary to the Monroe Doctrine, which was that the U.S. essentially had the right and the responsibility, according to Roosevelt, to intervene in Latin America when the governments of these countries weren't able to maintain order in their countries. And that is what justified all of these interventions. Now, what happened in these countries? Well, what happened is that you ended up with a political class that was completely subservient to U.S. interests. And that's what you have right now in Venezuela. What you have is a government, which is that of Delcy Rodríguez, and an opposition, none of which dare to criticize Trump, because they all believe the way that we get to power, the way that we stay in power, is with the support of Trump. So you have this, so the country is being looted, and its politicians from the left or the right are saying absolutely nothing, because they are all waiting to see if they can convince the Americans to put them in power. That is exactly the same thing that happened in Cuba in the early 20th century. All of the so Cuba was forced to adopt something called the Platt Amendment in its 1901 constitution, which gave the U.S. a standing right of intervention. And the U.S. Used that four times in the first two decades of the 20th century to intervene militarily in Cuba whenever there was a government that was doing something that they didn't like. So what ended up happening is that the whole political class of Cuba ended up, instead of trying to build their power base in the country by responding to the needs of their constituents, they ended up sucking up to the U.S., trying to spend time in Washington and in Florida, trying to convince U.S. politicians to support them. And that's why you had the rise of a movement that was so antagonistic to the U.S., because the U.S. was seen precisely as the instrument through which the country was being run in the interest not of Cubans. I think that this is intensely damaging to the future of Venezuela at many different levels. I mean, the country's natural resources are being looted. You're creating an oligarchic class, and you're creating these incentives for the politicians essentially not to respond to the needs and preoccupations of Venezuelans.
0: Yes. I always go back, or for the last week or so, I've been going back in my mind to the scene in Godfather 2, where the figure playing sort of the dramatized version of the Cuban dictator Fulgencio Batista is meeting with the heads of U.S. industry and the mafia, the Corleone family, to basically just cut a series of deals as his regime is quickly collapsing and the rebels are advancing from the countryside. It really reminds me of this deal. But the stakes are even higher here. One more question before I bring in Aaron Mate, who's allegedly waiting in the wings here, which is World War III. The U.S. can't wage World War III right now, not just because of the munitions crisis, but because of the strategic oil reserve. The closure of the Strait of Hormuz has obstructed at least 20% of petroleum and liquid natural gas, and that is costing the U.S. its strategic reserve, but now it can replenish it through Venezuela. So this goes to hypothesis number two that you put forward. Is this going to enable the U.S. and specifically Trump to continue the war on Iran? Could that be a motivating factor, or to do another pivot to Asia and begin putting military pressure on China, or to extend the Ukraine proxy war and to continue to put military pressure on Russia? How much of this is motivated by fueling the kind of U.S. global military machine?
1: Yeah. So it's an interesting question. I mean, I think that where we should look for the answer to that question is not in the actual oil that's being extracted. Why? Because Venezuela produces 1.2 million barrels. That's 1% of world production. It's not that big, and it doesn't have the capacity to ramp up production very rapidly. So I think, you know, all of the plans are, and for that, the money has to materialize, the investment has to materialize. But in order for that to happen, I mean, even if it happens, production is going to increase gradually over the next decade. So you might have an increase of 100, 200,000 barrels per year. But, you know, this is not a huge deal. And it's not like invading Saudi Arabia, where you can then just grab a lot of oil and start using it. But I think that the logic is a bit different. I mean, I think that that's the electoral part. The electoral part is that Trump wants to be seen as doing something about oil prices. And at one level, I mean, you know, the problem is that you take Venezuelan oil is being sold in world markets. So if you take that oil and bring it to the U.S. and put it into the Strategic Petroleum Reserve, then you're taking it out of world markets. So unless what they're deciding to do is just basically take the 200,000 barrels that Venezuela is using to run itself for domestic production and send that to the U.S., which, again, it will be a pittance, and then we'll have a massive blackouts in Venezuela, just like you're having in Cuba right now. So I think I think that actually what Trump is trying to do here, aside from just electorally saying that, you know, that there's oil coming into the reserve, I think that what he's trying to do is something different. It goes back to this idea of the Monroe Doctrine and of the, or Donroe, or the Trump Corollary, however you want to call it, which is he's trying to send a very strong signal to governments in the region that they have to be on his side. He wants to establish U.S. dominance over the whole region, over the Western Hemisphere. And he wants to essentially say to the rest of the world, to Russia and China, this is my territory. So in order to do that, and that's why Delcy Rodriguez is so important to him, because if he can show that he can achieve like total compliance, then that raises the bar for the other presidents who want to curry favor with the U.S., the other leaders in the region who want to curry favor with the U.S. So, you know, Delcy Rodriguez announced that Venezuela was leaving the International Criminal Court less than a week after Marco Rubio launched his campaign against the ICC. You know, it was like, you know, the first Latin American country ended up being the one that's being run by, supposedly by a socialist party. So, but then this means that, and Rubio can now go to all of the other leaders in the region that they, and, you know, some of them are trying to curry favor with Washington. Some of them have opposed Washington, and some of them are kind of, you know, trying to handle it in different ways. But he can use this to essentially try to extort and to extract compliance from these others. So I think that generally it's a way of the U.S. like showing its really strong arm, and when this happens, then it's almost like you almost have to get that country to get that leadership to do humiliating things, because that's the way in which you will show that the U.S. is powerful enough to get them to do whatever it wants.
0: Yeah. And of course, Rubio did that on behalf of Israel, which...
1: Exactly. That's the other decision that Delcy Rodriguez took, which was reestablish ties with Israel.
0: Yep. Which is the program for all Latin American countries under the banner of the Donroe Doctrine. Francisco Rodriguez, thanks so much for joining us at the Gray Zone and for your excellent analysis of a really historic and, I would say, tragic agreement between Venezuela and the U.S. There should have always been an agreement between Venezuela and the U.S., a historic agreement that could have and should have benefited both countries, but this isn't it. This is a colonial one that continues, and in my opinion, The Collapse of Venezuela, which is the title of your last book, and here it is, The Collapse of Venezuela, Scorched Earth Politics and Economic Decline, 2012 to 2020 by Francisco Rodriguez, who has been our guest today at the Gray Zone. Pick it up. It's pretty authoritative. It's 500 pages. And this is what sanctions can do to a country. So thanks again, Francisco, and we hope to have you back.
1: Thanks very much, Max. Pleasure being here.
0: Take care. All right. And here's everyone's asking for Aaron Mate.
2: Good to be here. Max, if we have time, can I ask you a few questions about Venezuela, what you just discussed?
0: Yeah.
2: So I have two questions. First of all, what is your read on the intra-Chavista movement discussion around all this? Like, to me, it's like being in a zombie movie. The people who I've always followed from Venezuela, I see some people who, you know, were disciples of Hugo Chavez now cheering this on and mocking those who are questioning Delcy Rodriguez. So is everyone just held at gunpoint? People been bribed? Like, or are they just in an impossible situation where unless they play ball, as you guys discussed, they're, you know, they Venezuela could suffer an even worse fate. And the other question I had is, and I'm sorry if I missed this, if Francisco discussed this, but it's my understanding that has Trump lifted a single sanction on Venezuela yet?
0: I feel like we should have asked these to Francisco,
2: but he hasn't. As far as I understand, he hasn't lifted any of these sanctions. So Delcy is making this huge deal with him without getting any.
0: He hasn't lifted any sanctions.
2: No sanctions, right? So this country is. They
0: want to keep the leverage, and you know, to your first question, it really reminded me. The deal with Alejandro Betancourt reminded me that there was another figure who loomed large within the Chavista world, who was the energy minister, who was practically disappeared. His name is Tariq Alassami. And he's the guy, he's of Syrian heritage, who the US was constantly saying, oh, he's connected to Hezbollah. He's, you know, involved with all of the, you know, with Iran. And Alassami was he really represented the strain of Chavismo that wanted to look east, to form new relationships, to make Venezuela a center of the multipolar world, and to use Venezuelan energy to do that. In 2022, he kind of like disappears. I don't even know where he is. And then Alejandro Betancourt comes in, and that to me seems like the work of the Rodriguez faction, the Delcy and Jorge Rodriguez faction that were really like a power base within the Venezuelan government. Maduro's out. Betancourt comes back in with Rubio's help. There are lots of rumors about whether this was all foretold well before January 3rd when Maduro was kidnapped. The Miami Herald, which is not a reliable publication, which has collaborated with the CIA, reported that Delcy Rodriguez had a meeting with the CIA in Qatar in October 2025. So there are a lot of unanswered questions, and for the, you know, the true Chavista base, you know, I think they're next on the chopping block, the colectivos, the cooperativos, maybe not, but the colectivos for sure. The U.S. wants to destroy them. That means, you know, the neighborhoods in Caracas, where you have, where they still hold sway, they could face a security crackdown soon.
2: And this is after the country just faced a devastating earthquake. And even in the aftermath of that, they can't even get Trump to lift a single sanction, even while handing him the keys to their oil industry, even after a massive earthquake. And there also was recently, you remember the, you know, Alex Saab,
0: yeah,
2: who was initially kidnapped by the U.S., he was freed under a deal with that Biden brokered, return to Venezuela. And then after Delcy comes in, she deports him back to Trump.
0: Yep.
2: And what was his crime? He was trying to basically evade U.S. sanctions on Venezuela's food program, trying to feed its people. And I'm remembering all the people, you know, that we met when I came there with you to Venezuela back in 2019. I mean, all those people who were never interviewed on corporate TV, who believed in Chavismo, whose lives had been materially improved by Chavismo, you know, who are never interviewed, like they don't speak English, they're not light-skinned, they're not the favored version of Venezuela that we're shown here. I just wonder, you know, where they're at with all this and just how much more they have to endure because the U.S. set their sights on their country's oil.
0: Alex Saab, he had to go because he was close to Celia Flores. I mean, I have many sources on many sides who told me that. So he was basically, Delcy was handed the order to extradite him. Celia Flores was seen as an obstruction. That's the wife of Maduro to what is currently taking place, where Venezuela is simply handing over their oil with no guaranteed returns. I was told by sources that had interactions with throughout the whole negotiation when the U.S. was besieging Venezuela and was, you know, right ahead of the kidnapping of Maduro, that she was opposed to cutting a deal with the U.S. because she thought they were going to screw over Venezuela as the U.S. did to Iran during the 12-day war when it used negotiations with Iran as cover to allow Israel to attack them by surprise. She didn't trust them. So she was kidnapped with Maduro. Then Alex Saab was next. Alex Saab was also attempting to continue to export Venezuelan oil in violation of the U.S.-imposed sanctions regime after January 3rd. So that was another one of his sins. But another thing that's been happening, prisoners are being released. These are not, you know, just peaceful protesters. These are like the Rent-A-Riot, color revolutionary, Guarimbero figures who are being let out day after day from Venezuelan prisons under orders from the U.S. And the Justice Minister, Tarek William Saab, who spent years indicting these figures to prevent more violent guarimbas like the kind that rocked Venezuela and just

0: nearly wrecked its economy leading up to 2018 and the Constituent Assembly, they're back on the streets. They're out there, so they can be activated at any time. And anyone could be prosecuted at any time. All Marco Rubio has to do is just give the order. So that's the situation they're in. It's a it's sort of a perfect arrangement. Whereas if Maria Corina Machado were in power, the open neoliberal kind of vende patria, right-wing Pinochet in a skirt kind of leader, and she had cut this deal, and Francisco pointed this out. Francisco Rodriguez, our guest that we just had on now, he pointed this out. The Chavistas would be crying bloody murder. They'd be out in the streets if she cut this deal. But it's their deal now. They own it. They own it. I don't even know. We can't even call them the Chavistas anymore. We can call them the Delcistas or whatever. But huge tragedy. I think this is, you know, really represents the end of Venezuela as a sovereign nation. And it happened almost instantly after the kidnapping of Maduro. And this is what I was always warning about, what I was opposed to. And everyone said, oh, you're just Maduro's mouthpiece. You're just like an authoritarian. You love the authoritarian Venezuelan government. No, countries should just be sovereign and not be politically and economically raped by Washington. And that's what's happening. And that's what happened in Syria, too.
1: And when Trump set this in motion in his first term, Democrats cheered it. Nancy Pelosi gave standing ovation to one.
0: Oh, yeah.
1: The guy who Trump was trying to install. AOC basically deferred to the Democratic leadership when you asked her about it in Congress, I remember. There was, you know, and then eventually there was finally some pushback, people opposing the sanctions because they were causing so much predictable hardship, including millions of people fleeing their country, because what else do you do when a foreign government destroys your economy is you leave for better opportunities and safety elsewhere. So Democrats cheered this on from the start. And in fact, you know, when Obama declared Venezuela a national security threat when he was in power, that actually is when you can start the clock. Even Venezuela,
0: what they said, they thought it was about democracy. That's why they cheered Guaido. They said, oh, he's going to restore democracy.
1: Yeah.
0: And anyone who is behind Guaido knew that it was about this. But Guaido and the Venezuelan opposition behind him would have reaped the rewards of this precisely. And it probably would have been Alejandro Betancourt as the economic middleman or frontman. He also supported the opposition. Then Trump comes in and he says, it's about drugs. We're going to attack the boats. We're going to move the Navy to the shores of Venezuela because Maduro is a narco terrorist. But that was just cover for kidnapping Maduro. And it all came down to this: oil, plunder, colonialism, economic privatization. That's all it's about. That's what the whole thing is about. And now the mask is off. Trump is just the more honest steward of U.S. empire. He is like a McKinley-like figure, but with a much more powerful military. Marco Rubio is certainly an ideologue here, but he's willing to have, he understands that Delcy Rodriguez would be the more efficient steward of colonial theft and plunder. And everyone who is associated with this, who still, you know, is like a holdover from the Chavista period, I don't know what it's like being in their position. It must be tough. I mean, they're at least staying in their country that they were born in. They're not fleeing. They might have to flee if they oppose this and they start organizing protests, or they could be shot. I don't know what could happen to them. But at the same time, stop pretending like this, that like this actually is going to represent anything that Hugo Chavez represented on the world stage. And stop treating all your international supporters with so much contempt for calling this what it is, which is colonial plunder. It's just not going to work. You should just start calling yourself something else. Delcy is already, you know, asking people not to wear the red shirts from the Chavista time. They're wearing white shirts. They look like they're ADE activists from Acción Democrática, like everything's centrist. They've removed the Simón Bolívar signs from Caracas. They're removing the Chavez signs. They removed all the Free Maduro signs. Maduro's son is going to like synagogues with pro-Israel rabbis. I don't know what's going on with him. It's just weird. And as I've said a million times, I'm not going to, you know, demean them and denigrate them all, but I'm not going to defend them. And I don't think anyone who believes in the just the basics of national sovereignty, let alone a multipolar world, should. More good things for Venezuela. We'll keep following it.
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Let's continue the program with an interview with Scott Ritter, former UN inspector, author, geopolitical analyst by Danny Haifong, host of the namesake podcast on the topic of Trump's Strait of Hormuz naval blockade in ruins from 8th of September.

0: Welcome to the show. I'm joined by former U.S. Marine Corps intelligence officer and weapons inspector and current geopolitical analyst Scott Ritter to go over the latest developments. We begin, Scott, with Iranian reports now cited by Associated Press confirming that U.S. warships, including USS George Washington, were targeted this weekend. According to this report, it says that this new ballistic, improved ballistic missile shows it Iran will take preemptive action. And here they talk about how Monday's report by Iran said that this missile, the Qassam Basir, marks a turning point in Iran's defense strategy. It describes it as having far more accuracy than others and a half-ton warhead that can go 1,200 kilometers. And Scott, I'm just wondering, could you talk about the significance of this missile? There was three Iranian tankers that were hit after this incident, and then Iran ended up hitting six, according to reports. There are some who say the U.S. will strike tonight based on not only this incident, but also continued activity in the Strait of Hormuz. Help us understand what this missile is, and how does it change the calculus of how the U.S. is conducting this blockade? Iran is now announcing that it has plans to enforce a exclusionary zone in the Strait of Hormuz all the way up until the blockade line on violating ships, including U.S. naval vessels. What's your thoughts on this?
1: Well, first of all, I don't know anything more about this missile than what the Iranians have said. They fired it against the George Washington and its escort ships, and that this missile somehow, had a big impact. But I haven't seen any reports of an American ship being hit. Did it maneuver? Did they shoot the missile down? Did the missile land, harmlessly away from the ship? I don't know. I mean, I need a heck of a lot more information from the Iranians as to why this missile is suddenly a game changer. I know it has more range. I know that it has a larger warhead, therefore more destructive capabilities. The George Washington has probably been operating outside the range of, previous efforts to interdict it by Iranian cruise missiles and drones. And so maybe this missile did is said that you're not safe where you're at, that we can still impact, that, it's going to cause the George Washington to pull back even further. Because, if this missile impacted anywhere near or had any threat of guiding onto the aircraft carrier, you can't have the, a carrier launching and recovering airplanes while under attack. We don't like to have our carriers have to make evasive maneuvers while they're supposed to be recovering aircraft. So, I'd need to know more. And of course, the United States is being tight-lipped about this, other than saying, that it didn't have, no ships were hit. But I need to know more. But I think what we're looking at here is a missile now with greater range, greater destructive capacity, that is pushing the George Washington out of an area of, operations where they thought they could launch and recover aircraft comfortably. And then now they have to push back even further, which means that any aircraft that are launched will have to, go through, one or more refueling cycles before they can, be used effectively in combat over over Iran or the Strait of Hormuz or elsewhere.
0: Yeah, well, we can, to follow up on this too, in the a report that came out from General Rozaei, the head of the Supreme National Security Council, he said this. He said, this is the first time we tested. He framed it as a test of an anti-ship missile above the American warship, and it created hell for Americans. They ended up fleeing. So that's what we know, is that there were, and there are reports of evasive maneuvers having been done by George Washington, so it doesn't look like any direct impact. But I think I wanted your comments also on the fact that, the United States says is completely rejecting that Iran has control of the Strait of Hormuz. They're saying the U.S., CENTCOM has complete control, but oil prices are getting very high. And this announcement by Iran now of almost like a parallel blockade in and of itself of ships that the U.S. is trying to push through. What do you make of this, and whether these capabilities will play a factor in making this situation even more crisis-ridden for the U.S. side of the blockade?
1: Well, again, when we talk about this missile, understand what it does is, the U.S. blockade has never been, as Donald Trump likes to portray it on the map, a solid wall of naval steel connecting the Iranian coast with, the Yemeni coast. And you got this steel barrier and everything that comes in gets caught in this steel barrier. It's a total, there's always been a gap along the Iranian coast. The United States has been able to manage that gap, or at least try to manage that gap with, interdiction through air. But now with this missile, you're driving the ships even further. So there's an even bigger gap. It means that this blockade is even, reduced even further, the effectiveness of this blockade. So that's a big thing. The United States has been talking about, U.S. naval control over the Strait of Hormuz, and that's just a gross exaggeration. There are some reports that Navy SEALs are operating, and, the Navy SEALs can, again, come in to the Strait of Hormuz through the United Arab Emirates. They can, launch their capability. It's not as though a U.S. naval warship is sailing through the Strait of Hormuz and dropping SEALs out there. They're coming in underwater. And they're, using covert infiltration tactics to, try and find Iranian mines and then to blow up the mines. But that doesn't mean that you control the Strait of Hormuz. It means that U.S. Navy SEALs are operating in a covert fashion under the water. The Iranians control the Strait of Hormuz. They control it directly and indirectly. Directly, they've proven this by sinking ships or hitting ships, targeting ships that seek to run it. Indirectly, it's very difficult to find people who insure ships trying to run the Strait of Hormuz. No one's going to put through a giant super tanker loaded up with liquid natural gas or oil, and no one's going to insure that cargo. So they just keep the ships off. So I think, once again, this just proves that Iran has the upper hand, and this is an unsustainable conflict for the United States, no matter what escalation Trump wants to do. He'll never be able to escalate to a point of decision. A couple of interesting things happened in relation to this. The U.S. Navy has acknowledged it's not going back to Bahrain anytime soon, if ever. Yeah. Bahrain's dead. That was the headquarters of the Fifth Fleet. I used to spend a lot of time in Bahrain. I've been to the Manama base. Yeah,
0: you've said that.
1: Yeah, that's the thing. It's over. Two, Hegseth has been talking about the ability to sustain this conflict, and yet there was a dissent that was put forward by the majority of the chiefs of the different services and the commander of European Command, Pacific Command, Southern Command, saying that, if you keep pushing what's going on in the Middle East, you'll make us unable to do our job anywhere else in the world. And so they're dissenting against the positive spin that Hegseth's trying to put on this. They're not coming back to Bahrain. So the fact is, no matter what Trump does, understand that, we're never going to be able to do, at least anytime soon, what we did at the beginning of this war. And what we did at the beginning of this war wasn't good enough. So the Iranians are just getting better. They're the ones deploying new long-range systems that cause us a change. We're not doing anything. We fire weapons that hit wedding parties. We're good at that. But we're out of these weapons. All these new weapons we brought in, we don't have them anymore. So I think the escalation is just, for political, it's a political ploy just to be seen as responding to something the Iranians did. But there's no real escalation. We're not really putting pressure on the Iranians at all.
0: Yeah, and I found striking too what Mohsen Rezaei also said in the latest interview in this report about this incident, was that he said one of the main reasons Iran isn't just sinking tankers every single day to a high degree or targeting the warships as well, escorting them, is because of the environmental hazards. Actually, Iran has cited how hazardous it is for oil to be completely, just spilled upon the Strait of Hormuz, the coastlines of both Iran and Oman. Not ideal. So this is also part of the calculus. This is something the United States is pushing and trying to provoke. But nevertheless, Iran, as you said, it does continue to improve. And it showed this also today. There have been reports that maybe the not ideal. So this is also part of the calculus. This is something the United States is pushing and trying to provoke. But nevertheless, Iran, as you said, it does continue to improve. And it showed this also today. There have been reports that maybe the U.S. will strike tonight.

0: has tried to strike U.S. naval vessels, the response is hitting Iranian tankers, which doesn't seem necessarily proportionate. But your thoughts on this?
1: It's an unsustainable model. The drones, MQ-1s, MQ-9s, we've lost a quarter of our total fleet globally. We haven't done anything to improve their life cycle in the region. Sinking a tank for a tanker for a tanker, that's not going to advance anything. It's not going to solve any of the problems. The problem, there's a lot of people right now that tend to believe that, we just have to wait for the Iranian economy to collapse. And when the Iranian economy collapses, the Iranian people will rise up. And let's just make it clear here. It's the United States that'll collapse before the Iranian economy collapses. Iran's already shown an ability to sustain pain beyond what anybody in the West could possibly manage. Yes, there's rampant inflation. Yes, they have a currency crisis. Yes, all that. But Iran's not going anywhere soon. We assassinated their supreme leader. And the people have rallied around their government, unlike any rallying around government has ever taken place before in modern history. So, Iran's not moving anywhere. In the United States, support for Trump is bleeding away because of high gas prices. It's only going to get worse if he keeps playing this tanker for tanker stupidity. So, this is an unsustainable model that the Trump administration is engaged in, and they're desperate to find an off-ramp. Remember, it was the Iranian Speaker of the Parliament, who's also their lead negotiator, who, when going to Iraq recently, said that Iran is aware of the fact that the United States, the Trump administration, is looking for an elegant face-saving mechanism to get out of this war. And so, it's Iran's, job to help them find one.
0: Right. And the reports about the oil prices are not good. Crude is up to about $100 a barrel and rising. And this also has to do with Yemen, too. Yemen has gone ballistic, for lack of a better term, on Saudi oil and across southern Saudi Arabia overnight. There have been a barrage of attacks. And there's also this report from 1945, which is conducted by actually quite a mainstream analyst. And he kind of made the point you made about Iran getting better. He said, shooting at an aircraft carrier may not be the same as hitting one, but Iran has worked the first part out, and saying that this attack over the weekend demonstrates that Iran is figuring things out. And as you said, getting better. So that doesn't portend very good things, especially for a blockade, Scott, that, as you said, is causing massive calamity on the oil markets. Diesel is now, what, $5.85 a gallon and not going down at a time of the year that's unprecedented. Your thoughts on this?
1: Yeah, I mean, diesel. this is the time of year where crops need to come in. You got those giant combines out there. They use diesel. This is, we're heading into the Christmas holiday season where stores are starting to stock up on Christmas goods. The orders are going out. But when stuff shows up in the port, probably most of it's made in China, but when it piles up in the ports, we need trucks to basically, drive it around and deliver it around the country. And that process has to begin, now. And if diesel's that expensive, it means the prices are all going to be, the truckers aren't going to just eat the diesel. It's going to be passed on to the consumer of the products. All the prices are going to go up. And the less diesel there is, the more of a crisis there is. And at some point in time, trucks just stop driving because it's not profitable for them. And then, Tommy has a bad Christmas because he's not getting the new Xbox, whatever version. Then mommy and daddy's unhappy, and you don't want to have a mommy and daddy unhappy because Tommy didn't get his Xbox, and then go to the voting booth and say, ask the question, were we better off today than we were a year ago? Today the answer is no, we aren't better off today than we were a year ago. So Trump has a problem. This economic crisis is going to have a political problem for him in November. It's funny because people keep talking about, Russia. They're like, yes, but we're crippling the Russian economy because Russia for the first time had to stop exporting diesel. It's not for the first time, actually. They stopped exporting diesel last year, and I think they stopped exporting diesel the year before because, when Ukrainian drones hit Russian refineries, that does create a temporary hiccup, and Russia has to adjust to it by making sure that all of the Russian combines have diesel. Pro tip, all the Russian combines have diesel.

0: All the Russian trucks have diesel. There's no diesel shortage in Russia. They just stopped exporting diesel abroad. But this, you know, of course, bankrupted Russia and the Russian oil companies because, you know, if you're not selling diesel, you're not making any money. No, because Russia's still producing a lot of oil. So what it's done at a time because of the global energy crisis brought on by the closure of the Strait of Hormuz when everybody needs oil, Russia now, all that oil that Russia was supposed to convert into diesel for export, they're just selling that oil. And they're actually making a lot more money, 60% more profits last month or a month of July than in 2025. And the same profit increase level applies for August. And I think you'll see that it applies for September as well. Russia just has a lot of oil to sell on the market now because they're not, you know, you running it through refineries because the refineries are non-operable. But once the Russians get the refineries up, I think Vladimir Putin said that only 10% of the Russian refining capacity is down now. That's down from like 40%, and they're going to fix these relatively soon. That means Russia's up cranking stuff out, which means they're going to be producing diesel again and gasoline. And the shortage is, you know, Russia isn't the United States, too. Russia has strategic reserves that they've barely tapped into. Because Russia thinks Russia's prepared, just like the Chinese. I love all the people. The Chinese economy is going to collapse because they're running out of oil. And then it turns out that China actually has strategic oil reserves that are beyond imagination, not like ours. And China will never run out of oil anytime soon because while their strategic reserves are mitigating some offset from, you know, denied access to Iranian oil, Russia's building pipelines and Russia's just pumping oil into China. So it's the Western economy that will collapse far before the Iranian, the Russian, the Chinese economy.
1: Yeah, well, it's looking very bad. And then there's also, Scott, while I showed the report about how the U.S. military and intelligence apparatus, they are jointly, or maybe not so jointly, trying to figure out a way to reduce presence in the Middle East and West Asia. Because of what's happened in this war on Iran. But then there's a war that is starting to escalate quite dramatically, and it's the war, the U.S.-backed Saudi war on Yemen, which is now having quite a negative impact on oil markets itself, with oil refineries in the southern Saudi Arabia area bordering Yemen getting hit very hard last night, including Aramco's oil facility in Jazan. There were, I think, 70 casualties in these Yemeni strikes. And what's your reaction to this? It seems like the Trump administration is trying to contain its own escalation with Iran, but yet you have now another war proliferating, which has a direct impact on oil, too. I mean, Saudi Arabia is the petrodollar kingdom, I thought. Your thoughts?
0: Well, it was.
1: Yeah, it was.
0: That's what the future holds. We have yet to see. But no, I mean, the Yemen's always been warning the Saudis about escalation. And, you know, the Yemenis, like the Iranians, you know, aren't looking to expand this war beyond that necessary. But when Saudi Arabia imposes a blockade on Yemen, Yemen will return the favor. When Saudi Arabia starts either directly attacking Yemeni infrastructure or using proxies, you know, there's a lot of Saudi money pouring in to support, you know, Yemeni tribes to rise up against Ansarallah. Yemen will respond in kind. And I think, you know, they found the soft spot. The way to get the Saudis to stop messing around is to hit the Saudis where it hurts, which is their strategic pocketbooks. And that is the you know, the income that's derived from the production and sale of oil in Saudi Arabia. And I think Yemen is, you know, found that weak spot and they're putting their thumb on it and squeezing a little bit. And let's see how long the Saudis can take this pain. My guess is not very long.
1: Yeah. I've been surprised that it's lasted this long to be quite honest, just given the fact that there are so much pressure on the oil markets already, especially leading into this holiday season, which appears to be quickly becoming a disaster already for the Trump administration. Scott, what have you made of the reports about the U.S. wanting to reduce the size of its presence in the Middle East. We had Kushner and Witkoff visiting Russia, claiming they wanted an end to the Ukraine conflict. It didn't seem like much was actually achieved during those talks. But nevertheless, there are talks about reducing U.S. presence in all kinds of ways, yet still much escalation, still a naval blockade on Iran, and of course, still a conflict that the United States, given it's the top NATO leader, still engaging with Ukraine. So what do you make of these reports of the U.S. reducing its military presence as we see escalations all across the map here?
0: Well, let's go back to November 2025, I believe, when the Trump administration published its national security strategy document. And in that document, you know, the United States, you know, talked about, you know, basically from a strategic standpoint, it's going to be collapsing amongst upon the Western hemisphere. This can become Fortress America, and also engaging in the Indo-Pacific, where, you know, we would seek to manage Chinese expansion using, you know, with total conventional overmatch. But we were looking to disengage from Europe, and we were looking to disentangle ourselves from endless wars in the Middle East. So this has been the strategic objective of the United States. Of course, we had a little bit of a deviation there when Trump went crazy on February 28th of this year, and together with Israel launched a surprise attack against Iran, and we've been paying the price ever since. But Deputy Undersecretary of Defense, I believe, Colby, was in Europe talking to Mark Rutte, you know, trying to, you know, sell what they call NATO 3.0, which is basically a European-led NATO, where the United States provides some sort of nuclear deterrent umbrella, but not much else. But he basically acknowledged that the United States is seeking to disengage from Europe still in the Middle East to focus on the strategic priorities of the Trump administration, which haven't changed. So I do think, you know, we're looking at the reality that whatever posture we enjoy in the Middle East or in West Asia going forward is not going to be the posture that we had. Bahrain's finished. I think you're going to see Kuwait's finished. I think you're going to see Qatar. Al Udeid Air Base is finished. Many of our bases in the United Arab Emirates are finished. They've been struck. They can't function until they're rebuilt, and to rebuild them is going to cost, you know, hundreds of billions of dollars. And then once we rebuild them, we can't defend them. We're out of missiles, and we don't, you know, and then even if we get the missiles, the Iranians have proved that they can basically exhaust our defensive missiles and then wear us down and beat us. So I think basically the United States has already made the strategic decision that it's pulling back and pulling out of the region.
1: And to your point, the satellite imagery is very damning, even in recent strikes, because we have to remember, everybody, that Iran and the United States engaged strikes just as soon as the last week. And in these strikes, Kuwait was targeted. And now we have satellite imagery that there's even more damage to the, what is it called, the Ali al-Salam air base there. And of course, this isn't restricted to Kuwait. Jordan has come under fire, and that's essentially, I believe, Scott, right, the last layer of defense before Israel when it comes to the U.S.'s posture along this part of the Persian Gulf in West Asia. But your final thoughts on this before we move on?
0: Well, I mean, if you want to see the direction it's going, I think it was last week. If you remember, the United States launched a series of air attacks on, I think, is Sirnak Island in the Strait of Hormuz area. One of these struck a wedding party. It's the infamous attack that hit the wedding party. But these were supposed to be preparatory fires to basically soften the region up for something. That something was supposed to be, I believe, a raid carried out by a Marine battalion landing team supported by Joint Special Operations Forces, who had gathered at a facility in Jordan. And how did Iran respond to the bombing of Sirnak? They struck Jordan, including this base. And apparently one of their new large missiles impacted dead center on this base. We don't know anything about casualties, but we do know that many helicopters were destroyed. This was supposed to be a helicopter-borne assault, so when you lose helicopters, it's hard to move troops. And the other helicopters were seen being evacuated to Israel, and now it seems that these troops are also being evacuated out of harm's way. This is just proof of the United States moving in a direction that's the opposite of seeking to build up military power to continue to hold Iran accountable, or whatever terms we want to use to justify our own illegal war of aggression. But I just think this points to the fact that, you know, the United States has lost this war, and we just are having a hard time accepting that. This is like a guy losing his girlfriend and, you know, still buying her flowers. No, she's done, man. She's done with you. She's just not that into you. And Iran's just not that into America. America's just not that into the region anymore. Can't afford to stay there. We lost.
1: Right. And I think this is why, too, there were so many. And here's some of the imagery that came out of the base during Iran's surprise attack just 4 or 5 days ago. And I think this is why it was so surprising that Donald Trump did and the administration did go into such a heavy war, a full scale, or at least a full scale war short of U.S. troops on the ground with Iran. I think it caught a lot by surprise, given that there's been a trend over the last several decades of trying to get away from this, given how disastrous even the most destructive and maybe you could say, quote unquote, successful, depending on your measure of success, campaigns by the United States against smaller countries, weaker militaries, etc., in Iraq, for example. But Scott, now your thoughts on the Ukraine situation. I know many of our friends are in Russia right now. I know that there are a lot of developments happening with regard to the conflict. Lots of strange reports, of course, Ukraine intel reports of massive Russian mobilization coming, 600,000 troops, more strikes on Kiev, and then also talks of Germany, lots of hostile rhetoric, lots of hostile moves after this drone on, what was that, the Leipzig airport that was claimed to be a Russian strike. And even Lavrov has said that Germany is fast moving toward war with Russia. What do you make of the developments in Ukraine conflict? How do they affect this whole picture now? Because this conflict, even some in the mainstream media are admitting, is not going well after Witkoff and Kushner's visit to Moscow.
0: Well, pro tip, it wasn't going well before Witkoff and Kushner's trip to Moscow. Look, just today we had a phone call between President Trump and President Putin, a confidential phone call, 1 hour long. The only word we have from it is Ushakov, the advisor to Vladimir Putin about, you know, the Americas. Basically saying that Donald Trump is very interested in, bringing an end to the conflict before the end of his presidency. It's 2 years away, guys. So anybody thinking this could happen overnight. But this also builds upon the meeting of Kushner and Witkoff in Moscow, which, everybody said was a good meeting. You didn't see anything negative coming out of this from the Witkoff and Kushner's side, followed by their trip to Kiev, where they had to sit down with a man who was clearly under the influence of something, that is the ostensible president of Ukraine, Volodymyr Zelensky, who's put forward nothing but, cocaine-induced fantasy about, what Ukraine needs, what Ukraine wants, what Ukraine is going to achieve. The reality, though, and this was, according to some reports, made clear to Kushner and Witkoff by Vladimir Putin in very stark terms. The reality of the situation is Ukraine is losing on all fronts. They're getting destroyed on the front lines. There's reports of, some 2,500 Ukrainians are surrounded near Kharkiv. 1,300 of them have already been made casualties. And this is a huge loss. That's nearly 5,000 Ukrainian soldiers, frontline fighters wiped off. So Kira Budanov, you said 30,000, you're going to need it to keep the status quo. I think you're probably looking closer to 40 or 50,000 by the time this is done. And there's no status quo because they're just going to keep dying and you can't replace them. This is the reality on the front lines. Russia is winning decisively. 23 Iskander-M missiles hitting Kiev last night, together with drones and other weapon systems. There's no air defense. There's no economy. The economy is collapsing. Odessa's closed. The Black Sea's closed. Crops are in the field not getting harvested. 71% of the Russian or the Ukrainian economy is linked to these crops. They're not going anywhere. Their industrial base that was being built up to support this drone offensive. I mean, you take a look at the targets that Russia's been hitting over the course of the past several weeks. It's the total capacity of drone production that's going down. Drone warehouses, all other warehouses, all supply distribution centers, the whole thing. Russia's just taking it out. And meanwhile, Zelensky is, the noose is closing in around him. This NABU, corruption investigation unit is starting to, get closer and closer to Zelensky. Everybody knows Zelensky's guilty, but they're running out of political will to protect him. And I think the United States is, pretty much sending the signal that the world isn't long with Zelensky in it. For the first time, the Russians put forward the demand for new elections as a prerequisite for conflict termination. The United States didn't say no to the concept of no. This means that Zelensky's finished. Zelensky won't be part of a post-war government. The Ukrainian army has to shrink. This is a reality. Ukraine's not happy with that, but this is one of the realities, and so on and so forth. But we have to weigh in opposition to any notion that Kushner and Witkoff are promoting the Russian cause, that the CIA is still carrying out covert operations against Iran, against Ukraine. To include facilitating long-range drone strikes for the sole purpose of killing Russians. This is what the CIA does. It's their mission. Donald Trump continues to support European nations by facilitating their purchase of U.S. weaponry that's sent on to Ukraine for the purpose of killing Russians. The United States policy, strategic policy, continues to be the strategic defeat of Russia. They're trying to create economic conditions in Russia conducive to the rising up of a Moscow Maidan movement that would see Vladimir Putin overthrown. So, this talk of peace, it's not a serious talk of peace, but then again, this talk of war isn't serious ever. You mentioned the Leipzig drone. I mean, we don't know much about this drone, but I would say that if it was truly a Russian false flag, it should be about as easy to demonstrate that as possible, like release the technical details of this drone. What kind of power plant was it running? what was this lift capacity? How big was the payload they were carrying? Where were the motors made? What was the frequency of the receiving unit? What kind of camera optics was it? All these things come in. If you're going to say, Russia did it, you have to show the weapon. You have to present the evidence. You have to show something. What we saw was a sick drone that could barely get off the ground. We don't even know if there was a functioning camera system on it. We just know that a driver came out and basically, kicked it to the ground, and that was that. This wasn't serious. If Russia were serious about attacking, an aircraft, they would have used a functioning drone. This is a non-functioning drone. And if this was a real false flag, meaning that it's Ukrainian intelligence or, European intelligence trying to create the notion of Russian aggression, then they would have killed people, not just have a sick drone hovering over the ground. This is, I think, more about manipulating the election inside Germany, creating the notion that anybody supports Trump, supports a Russian, or supports AFD, Alternative for Deutschland, supports, the Russians attacking the airfield at Leipzig. But this isn't serious, nor is Europe's threat of war, Germany's threat of war. As we speak right now, Germany can't get a brigade out of the barracks that is capable of deploying. Can't do it. The British can't get a brigade across the channel. Can't do it. The French can't get a brigade out of their homeland. They can't do it. These are the three major powers that are talking about, you know, how they're going to come together in coalition, the willing, stand up to the Russians, etc. There's just no ability to project power by the Europeans today, Germany especially. Germany is supposed to mobilize over 400,000 men over the course of the next several years to get an army capable of fighting the Russians. They sent out letters to 300,000 Germans of you know, draft age, asking them, would you like to volunteer for this this new army? 253 people wrote back and said yes, 253 out of 300,000. There's no desire in Germany to go to war against Russia, especially when Russia's not attacking. And one of the points that the Russians made to Witkoff and Kushner was that there's just literally no desire on the part of Russia to escalate things so that there's a conflict with Europe. This is just European psychological operations, not against Russia, against themselves. This is how they convince a population to continue support funding for a war machine that, as I said, will never be capable of doing anything.
1: Right. Well, a lot of this depends on the United States, right, Scott? Because what I found so striking about both of these conflicts now, Iran and Ukraine, is that there are some overlapping problems and crises on the military front. And one of them, too, is what you said earlier when you were speaking about what Russia is doing. Russia and Iran are deploying these newer missiles, these hypersonic missiles, these missiles that are impossible to stop, it seems like, for air defenses. And air defenses are not even available anymore, it seems. And Ukraine keeps begging for more, but they're not going to come. So what do you make of this on a broad sense in terms of the war situation globally, and how the U.S. is really a huge factor here and why things are seemingly going south on all of these fronts?
0: Well, you know, I think Russia has been, you know, playing a strategic game. When I say game, let's just say that they've been thinking strategically. You know, people like myself have been saying, why isn't Russia responding more decisively? Why aren't they doing this? You know, they should have done this years ago. But then when you actually take a pause and take a deep breath and think, there's many things that Russia couldn't do years ago without certainty of knowledge of outcome. I mean, you know, Russia's not, Vladimir Putin's not a guy that gets up every day and goes, how can I gamble away the future of Russia? What can I do to really just put Russia in a bind? He wakes up every day saying, how can I guarantee successful outcomes for the Russian people? You know, this is how he operates. And so when we take a look at what's going on, you know, with Ukraine, several things had to happen here. One, a war of attrition had to get to a critical point. You know, I don't think many people understood the, you know, we all heard Lindsey Graham say fight to the last Ukrainian, but how many people truly believe that the Ukrainians would allow this to happen? Because what Ukraine is facing today is an extinction level event. You know, over a million dead soldiers, millions wounded, unsustainable to the point now that, you know, they're talking about drafting women. But why is this? What is this thing about women? You know, for the last several years, Ukraine's replaced, when the war started in 2022, I think that in 2020, the basically if you compared Ukraine, their live births with their recorded deaths, Ukraine, a population at that time of over 50 million, was bleeding out about 184,000 lives a month, a year. So their population was dropping 184,000 lives per year. Boom, boom, boom. Then the war started, and you saw this suddenly become a 3-to-1, you know, ratio where, you know, they're suddenly bleeding out. Plus, they have people fleeing, millions fleeing. Today, the population of Ukraine stands at a little more than 20 million. But the death figures in the first half of 2026, 76 to 78,000 live births, and four times as many recorded deaths. And these deaths don't include what's happening on the battlefield. So 4-to-1. So you have a 4-to-1, you know, ratio between dead people and newly borns. the replacements. You know, societies can't survive unless you have like a 2.1, 2.3 replacement factor, meaning that for everybody who, you know, dies, you need, you know, 2.1 more to be born, because, you know, kids don't make it through or whatever. But the point is, that's how you grow as a society. Right now, Ukraine was shrinking, and now they're really shrinking. It's a total collapse. The only thing that could reverse this outcome is if, you know, Ukrainian women give birth to more babies. But now they want to draft Ukrainian women. The only regeneration capacity they have. This is an existential, this is an extinction level event taking place for Ukraine. Ukraine is literally dying before our very eyes. Nobody in the West truly believed that Ukraine was capable of self-immolation, this collective desire to commit suicide. And yet that's what's doing. So this dragged the war on longer than rationally should have gone. But the Ukrainians are willing to kill everybody to keep this the myth of Ukrainian resistance alive. Air defense. The United States, together with Europe, had built a very robust integrated air defense system that Russia had been seeking to dismantle since, you know, the fall of 2022. You know, and we in the West have poured in billions of dollars worth of air defense system, including a lot of PAC-3 Patriots and things of this nature. It didn't, you know, keep the Russians out, but it did, you know, mitigate against the harm that Russia could do. So one of the things that Russia has been doing is, you know, seeking to wear the Ukrainian air defense down. The Russians have been effective in killing some units, but it's a good air defense. And what's the best way to bring an air defense down to zero? Run out of missiles. And that's where we're at right now. The Ukrainians have run out of the missiles necessary to interdict Russia's, you know, most high capacity systems. So now Russia is able to lay waste to the totality of Ukraine without, you know, any Ukraine's ability to defend itself. So this is a new development as well. On the battlefield, the Russians have perfected, you know, drone-based warfare. They have tactics that are adapted to this, and they have solved the Ukrainian drone problem, that Russia's better at killing Ukrainian drone operators than Ukrainian drone operators are at killing Russians. And so we're seeing advances across the whole, you know, the scope and breadth of this front, to include in Kharkiv, where the Russians have reportedly surrounded 2,500 of Ukraine's better troops after killing 1,300 of them. You know, so this conflict on Europe, I mean, Europe is just totally bankrupt. So much so that any rational actor who examines Europe as Europe's defense industrial capacity and their ability to build the militaries that they talk about needing to confront Russia, there's not a single rational analyst who can sit here and say that the European threat to rebuild, you know, their military capacity is a real threat. Germany can't do it. They're losing 300, 600 jobs a day. Their industrial base is collapsing. And you know, the other thing is politically now, with Alternative for Deutschland doing so well in the regional elections, Merz's future is murky. There's some people that believe he won't last a year. There's other people who believe that he may go into early next year, but then he's gone. And when he's gone, what will replace him? People who want to continue the failed policies that got Merz thrown out, or people who want to move in a different political direction? And those people who want to move in a different political direction are, you know, Alternative for Deutschland, which means that's the end of this big German push for militarization and going to war against Russia, which is never going to happen to begin with. Always has been a political ploy, but at least it dies. The same thing in France. Macron is out on April 18th. Marine Le Pen is likely to be the next president of France, although, you know, one always hesitates to call an election this far out. But the bottom line is that, you know, France is headed in a direction different from the policy direction it currently enjoys, with the, you know, unmitigated support for Ukraine. England is falling apart as we speak. And so the ability to sustain the Ukrainians, we had, you know, Mikhail Fedorov was the defense minister, you know, got appointed in January of this year, got fired in July. He's the one sort of behind the most recent drone push. But one of the reasons why the Ukrainians were able to push drones as much as they could in April, May, June, July, was that Fedorov stole $27 billion, which was supposed to fund the Ukrainian defense ministry for the second half of 2026. He took that money and bought drones with it in the first half. Now all those drones are gone, and he's got no money this year, so they're bankrupt. They're running around. These are all the factors that came in. None of this happened in a vacuum. None of this happened by accident. These are all outcomes of policy decisions made by the Russians, you know, on a broad spectrum of issues that have now come together in a culminating moment that, you know, sees Russia on the ascendancy and Ukraine on the descendancy and the West unable to support Ukraine. So, you know, this, I think, is a deliberate, you know, the collapse we're seeing is a deliberate, something that was a desired result of deliberate Russian action.
1: And Scott, maybe, you know, we have 15 minutes or so. Maybe we can talk about the larger implications now of where not only this war is going, but also the Iran front and just in general, the world order, because just yesterday, and I'm wondering if you how you find this possible conclusion. Just yesterday, Iran, Trump pulled it up in a second. He posts on Truth Social that gas prices will go down, everything will go down when we declare the Iran war has been won. And I'm wondering if you believe that with all these crises that we just went over on the Iran front and also on the front of Russia's special military operation on Ukraine, against Ukraine, whether you believe still, because still we've been talking about this for a while, that Trump will try to declare some kind of resolution, victory with Iran, maybe some kind of victory for the U.S. side when it comes to resolving the Ukraine conflict and try to walk away from both before the midterms, which is really in just a couple months. And the situation is looking incredibly bleak. I mean, I don't think it could look any bleaker for the Trump administration and the GOP going into that. So your thoughts on this?
0: Well, you know, you and I have been talking about, you know, the midterms and the impact that would have on policy for some time now. You know, and here you're seeing some of the factors. You know, I've said this before and I'll say it again. James Carville got it right when he put a post-it note on the door of the war room of the Clinton campaign back in 1992, reminding the president and others not to get engaged in foreign policy discussions. It's the economy, stupid. And when Americans go to the polls in November, you know, they're not going to be talking about Ukraine. They're not going to be talking about peace with Russia. They're going to be talking about the economy, how much money they're paying for gas, how much money they're doing this. And so, you know, it is the economy, stupid. So now you see Trump wanting to get gas down. He's hedging now. He's basically saying, you know, I will eventually get the price of oil down, but maybe not in the time frame necessary to have an impact on November. So Americans, just work with me on this one. Let's be patient. This is not normally the way politicians like to operate. They prefer to have the votes counted beforehand, if you know what I mean, meaning that they've done everything they could to guarantee certain electoral outcomes. But now you have to say, why is Trump willing to leave the issue of oil prices unresolved by November? And that's the direction we're heading in right now. It doesn't seem he's going to be able to reverse it. You know, there's some interesting things happening domestically. We have seen over the course of, you know, a year and a half, 2 years, Republican legislatures gerrymander, you know, voting districts to keep the Republicans in power. What you and I have been saying, that the Russian, not the Russians, the Republicans, all the Democrats are the same thing. Republicans are Russians. No, they're not. But that the Republicans are going to have a hard time holding on to the House. And yet now, thanks to this gerrymandering, it actually looks like the Republicans aren't going to have as hard a time holding on to the House as everybody thought they could. And then there's other things. Seymour Hersh has published a very interesting article which expands on the concept of continuity of government. You know, COGS, he calls it. It's basically, you know, we've always had continuity of government plans in place. What happens if, you know, the Russians nuke Washington, D.C., and, you know, the president dies. You know, we have that person that's, you know, the last survivor, whether he becomes president or she. And then how do they govern? You know, Congress is gone. They govern through what are known as presidential emergency action directives. And these have already been written by Congress, the PADs. And they're already law. The president can invoke PADs anytime he wants to. It was meant to be, you know, if a nuclear bomb goes off and there's an emergency, you can't, you know, wait for Congress, wait for this. So if the president declares a state of emergency, then the president can invoke the PADs and do things like suspend the Constitution, suspend the Supreme Court, things of that nature. And there's some people, you know, Seymour Hersh is of the belief that the president, if faced with the potential of an electoral defeat in November that could spell the end of his legacy, that he may invoke, you know, selectively invoke or in totality the emergency action directives that allow him to seize control, severely diminish elections or do away with them altogether to basically anoint himself, you know, the military dictator.
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0: Of America. Which might be another reason why he's just doesn't seem to be so concerned about the economy. Because he's not doing anything to actually keep the economy going. He keeps saying, you've got to suffer that short-term pain to keep Iran from having a nuclear weapon. Now, this also may be a way for him to be elevating things up. I don't know if we talked about this last time, but, you know, when Ratcliffe went to Moscow, you know, some interesting things happened. The day before he went, the Secretary of Commerce made the statement, out of the blue, everybody's taken by surprise. The United States is not opposed to Iran having a very large and robust nuclear power program. Really? I thought it was a zero. Then Ratcliffe went to Moscow. The next day, Moscow signs a $25 billion deal with Iran about nuclear power, which appears to be positioning Iran to minimize its nuclear enrichment program to a degree that might be acceptable by the United States in exchange for Russia providing the reactors and the fuel. So we go back to the statement made by the Iranian prior Speaker of the Parliament when he visited Iraq last month. The Iranian, he said, we know that the Trump administration is looking for an elegant face-saving way out of this war. And so maybe what Trump is doing is, again, by highlighting the importance of Iran will never have a nuclear bomb, setting himself up not just for victory, but for an expansive declaration of victory by saying that because of all the things I've done, I now have a nuclear deal with Iran, which is better and allows him to declare victory and go away. And you combine that with the hardcore press that he's making today about war in Ukraine, you see there's a lot of politics at play.
1: Yeah, Trump and Putin, I believe, just had a call, and a long phone call, where it seems, oftentimes when I read Russian readouts around these, it seems like Putin's on the phone, just telling him what is actually going on. And, you know, the U.S. readout's very simple. He just wants the Ukraine conflict to end.
0: And before his presidency is over. That's 2 years. So it's different. Yeah. This ain't a 48-hour demand. This is, I want it to be done by the time I leave office.
1: Yep. So a very, very interesting developments because Putin also gave Witkoff and Kushner quite a lot of time I have to hand it to Vladimir Putin. That seems like a very painful 3 hours to be in the same room as Jared Kushner and Steve Witkoff for 3 hours. I'm not sure what you could get through to those guys in that amount of time. But I'm sure Putin, being the talker that he is, commanded the floor. I really appreciate that, Scott. I'll see you all again. Bye-bye.
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Let's continue the program with an interview with Evgeny Pavlov, Y-E-V-G-E-N-Y, Pavlov, P-A-V-L-O-V, a Russian journalist living and reporting from Beijing, China, by Pascal Lota, professor at Tokyo University, host of Neutrality Studies podcast, on the topic of Eurasia Rising, the Chinese and Russian partnership that changes the world. From 8th of September. They discuss the interests of both countries are driving their cooperation, China's cautious diplomacy, and the limits of support for partners such as Iran.

0: Welcome everybody to Neutrality Studies, today for the first time with Yevgeny Pavlov, a Russian journalist in Beijing, China. Yevgeny, welcome.
1: Thank you, Oskar. Glad to be here.
0: Glad having you. It's the first time I can speak to a Russian in China who's also covering Russian-Chinese politics and actually then explain all of that to an English-speaking audience. So I really want to pick your brain on this one, but let's maybe start a little bit with you. Can you give us very briefly your background and how it came that you ended up in Beijing for the last already 10 years, you told me?
1: It's been the last 3 years, but I've been coming and going back. Yeah, but consequently, like 3 years, I've been working here as a correspondent with one of the major Russian international broadcasting brands. Overall, my educational and somewhat research background is in Oriental studies. So China kind of has been in a part of my life for the last 15 years almost. So I did study Chinese language, and so obviously it's kind of natural that I ended up in China, at least for a period of time. Professionally speaking, I've been mostly working in the media, in the Russian media, and mostly in this very niche field of international broadcasting. So here, yeah, working with a media brand which we broadcast in Chinese. So that doesn't mean that I always write my own stuff in Chinese, but it does require me to communicate with people a lot. And of course, it's been a very interesting experience staying in China during this very shaky and unstable period in international politics.
0: So you're mostly covering at the moment kind of, are you covering Russian topics for a Chinese-speaking audience, or are you covering like international events for a Chinese-speaking audience? What is the focus?
1: Well, we function as an international news agency. And so here, basically, my objective is I work here. We do cover a lot of topics related to Russia and Russo-Chinese relationship, but my job basically requires me going wherever something interesting is going on. So forums, exhibitions, expert meetings, you know, wherever I can find myself useful and be able to talk to people. Take some comments, interviews, and maybe film some interesting videos. So it's very versatile. I've been in very different situations, different angles, and which makes me probably not a very deep expert in one particular field, but I've seen a lot of different things and covered a lot of different topics.
0: So what is currently going on actually in Russian-Chinese relations? I mean, of course, we've just had the Shanghai Cooperation Organization meeting a week or 10 days ago, and that was not a purely bilateral affair, of course, since there's 10 countries, but you must have covered that. What else is going on?
1: Well, pretty much everything stable. I wouldn't say we are at the moment at some point where something is changing. I think it's a steady development of the relationship, which I think is it's actually rather healthy because it stands on very pragmatic foundations. And so there is no rush. The two sides, they like to talk about trade a lot, like the trade turnover and how we're progressing on that front. But obviously, economic relationship is very important. It's very strategic. And there are obviously a lot of other things that the heads of states no wonder discuss. The framework of SCO is quite important as this anchor of stability in Eurasia, where China and Russia play the key role, although it's about equality, obviously, the organization. So I would say it's steady. I wouldn't say that there is anything important going on that I could single out, because it's multi-track and things are basically being steady. Now, there's been some discussion about the possible breakthrough with this energy project, Power Siberia 2. But as far as I understand, negotiations are still continue. We still haven't heard any big announcements, although Russian president implied that something is maybe coming soon. So we probably could look at that and see what happens.
0: How do you view this, that, on the one hand, the the Western media is now is for the last, what is it now, 4 years, they've been now saying that Russia has become a junior partner of the Chinese, and the Chinese are calling the shots, and you know, if it wasn't for China, then Russia would already have collapsed like five times over. At the same time, the Russian-Chinese relation did in fact grow closer, and the kind of exports and imports on both sides are flourishing. The oil that goes to China, I think, has significantly increased. So has it with India. But where do you see this partnership going? And do you see it as a partnership? Because a couple of other analysts, also the ones that I respect very much, talk about an alliance in effect. How do you frame the bilateral relationship at the moment?
1: Well, it's a very good question. With regard to what the Western media writes, well, it's obvious that they would say such things because, well, they're not particularly friendly to either side, and so they want to present it as this axis of evil or whatever. It is quite natural that the trade relationship is developing faster now. So the whole idea of Russia engaging more actively economically with Asia, it's not a new idea. So it is no wonder that the economic engagement intensified in the last years, because obviously Russia lost some contacts and some lanes of cooperation with other countries, and obviously the economic restrictions. But the trend was already there, with China becoming dominant industrial manufacturing power in the world, Russia being one of the major exporters of natural resources and energy in particular. So we can only say that there was an intensification of this relationship due to this economic restrictions that were imposed on Russia. On the other hand, with regard to you know, China supporting Russia or whatever, that Russia would collapse, well, again, I think it's a ridiculous point. And there is no charity in this relationship, you know. So everything is traded, everything is discussed. I see absolutely no evidence of any like support in this sense. So it's mutually beneficial in all senses. With regard to what is it? Is it an alliance or is it a partnership? Well, I think it's a strategic partnership as it is being defined. I think this is the case when official rhetoric actually reflects what is going on. If you look at what the diplomats on both sides stress, they always stress that this is that the two sides, they do not support bloc mentality, and that this is basically what we have here. It's so special, it is better than an alliance. And so the idea is we have each other's trust, we have each other's backs, but we don't have to really interfere with what we do on the international stage. So there is trust, but it is not a military alliance, which, you know, some people imply. And so each side wants to leave itself some space. But on the other hand, I also talked to different experts, including some very good Russian experts on China, which say that, well, in fact, of course, this relationship is very strategic and it can grow into an alliance at some point. But so far, you know, the two sides, they still call it a partnership.
0: Yeah, I think this is a very good point, and not one that's just semantics, right? Calling it a partnership or calling it an alliance, it also helps us to clarify a little bit how it compares to what the West is doing, you know, NATO. And since you have so many NATO countries in Europe that now show the willingness to completely give up their economies, give up their interests, give up their populations, send their populations into a slaughter field in Ukraine, right? Since that is their definition of what a good partnership looks like, they then go and look down on what others have. But what you're saying is that China and Russia, they very much put their interests center, but then they cooperate wherever it makes sense, which is a different understanding of how cooperation works. But maybe if you compare it, especially this military angle, if you compare the Russian-Chinese relationship with the Russian-North Korean relationship, it has developed somehow in a different way, right? North Korea actually sent troops, and there is military exercises together, even in and around Ukraine. With China, it's a different ball game, isn't it?
1: Well, it is absolutely. I mean, China wants to be doesn't want to be directly involved. They stress their neutral status, that they are not involved in any of this, in any confrontation. They, of course, the relationship with the West is very important to them economically, because China does rely a lot on their exports. I mean, if you look at net exports figure, so including what they imported, you know, that being subtracted, it's not that much in the GDP growth. But actually, if you look at the gross, it is very important. So the European market, the American market, China has been has become very much intertwined in the global economy. So, of course, they don't want any unnecessary complications, or like they don't want that to happen faster than it happens naturally. Well, North Korea, well, it basically there's nothing new in there, but North Korea basically resumed the treaty that it used to have with Russia. It also, for North Korea, it's not just about the military.
0: Sorry,
1: yes.
0: there was a treaty between the Soviet Union and North Korea for mutual corporate, not just cooperation, but military assistance, right? So you're thinking of that continuation?
1: Well, that's what the officials mentioned, that, you know, it's not really something new. We're just going back to what we had. And then for North Korea, the angle is also economic, because North Korea has historically found itself in a very, very isolated situation. And so this is, of course, a very nice opportunity for them to get some additional activity. And, well, it does seem, I have seen a bunch of reports that say that the economic situation in North Korea has been improving quite a lot recently. So, of course, North Korea does benefit from this relationship with Russia. It does benefit from the relationship of China, and that, of course, they want to keep this going.
0: Yeah, no, this makes very good sense. It's also a really interesting point that, you know, since North Korea has been so much ostracized over the last 30 years and so much isolated, that they basically, it, like going and practicing with Russia and actually pissing off the West even more doesn't really matter to them at all, right? It's like all bets are off when it comes to North Korea and Russian relations. But China actually, and some Chinese scholars that I talk to actually also make that point, you know, the Chinese, they do try to balance these different interests that they have, also, for instance, with Iran, trying to support it as much as they can, but they do not want to alienate the Gulf states either, because they have a good relationship with them too. So China is in a bit more of a actually neutral position in terms of trying to balance their different relationships. And that, you would say, is also true toward Russia, which is an important partner, but not the only linchpin of their foreign relations thinking.
1: Yes.
0: Of a actually neutral position in terms of trying to balance their different relationships. And that, you would say, is also true toward Russia, which is an important partner, but not the only linchpin of their foreign relations thinking.
1: Yes, exactly. I think that,

0: relationship with Russia has a very high strategic importance, but of course, economically speaking, their priorities, they lie in different directions. Of course, the Western markets are very important for their exports. Russia is important for energy, but they try to really balance everything. And now it kind of pays off because you see the situation in the Middle East, how it develops. So having some energy coming from Russia is actually quite good in such a situation. So yeah, of course, China is finds itself in a more complicated position, but basically we are talking about everybody trying to engage with everybody, have stable relationships in this region. So yeah, there's nothing particularly fishy about it. It's just normal real politics.
1: Real politics, yeah. And maybe this is a very, very current topic, so I don't know if you had time to actually look it up, but you know, the Russia actually unveiling a statue where Russian soldiers are defeating basically the Japanese Empire and shattering the Japanese emblem, that stirred up a lot of emotions over here in Japan, where I'm back at now. That was, I believe, on Friday or Saturday. Did you see that one at all? And what's your assessment of Russian-Japanese relations at the moment? They're not going very particularly well, are they?
0: Well, actually, I've been at the opening of the monument. It's funny that you mentioned it, because I've just been to Khabarovsk. Yeah, I just got from Khabarovsk. Yeah, so yeah, it's a very imposing monument. It's very tall. It's like 15 meters tall. The first thing I actually noticed was the flower that is getting cracked by the rifle. And yeah, I did hear about the Japanese reaction actually from the local media, because I was so busy that I didn't read the news, but the local reporters told me. Yeah, it's very telling. Like, I can see where this reaction comes from, but the Japanese side did act rather in a rather hostile way towards Russia. I think it's interesting that the current prime minister is often mentioned as the disciple of the former prime minister Shinzo Abe, who really, really tried to have a working relationship with Russia. Here we see basically, I think, the Japanese politicians exploiting these issues of contradictions. You know, like, from their perspective, they have a territorial dispute with Russia. So I think they're just rallying support this way, like, look, we have an enemy. I think that in Russia, there is no such intense feelings about Japan, not at all. Like, the Russians don't care. There is some people do mention, like, of course, World War II, and this is in the memory of the Russian people. But overall, I think the image of Japan has been most of all, Japanese culture, very intense economic trade relations between Japan and especially the Russian Far Eastern regions. So if you go to the Russian Far East, you still see a lot of Japanese cars, for example. So this has been like an omnipresent thing. But this relationship did gradually slow down, sort of, because again, Japan, from the manufacturing perspective, kind of has been slowing down. So this basic factors of this cooperation, it did mean that Russia would not increase its exports to Japan very much, because Japan is basically in a stagnant or very slow growth situation, aging population, etc. So the conditions for growth, economically speaking, they were not there. I think the relationship was already very intense. But then with this situation, like, Japan absolutely didn't have to act the way they did, but kind of siding, like, loyal to the United States and their course, they did what they did. They basically cut off a lot of these links, economic links with Russia, which, by the way, the South Koreans, they weren't that radical in that direction. They left a lot of doors, slightly open. And from what I know, a lot, they really don't want to lose this Russian market. The Japanese, they went for after it, like, in a way more radical mode. So honestly, I think it's a situation where the two sides don't have much to lose. And unfortunately, like, in Russia, I don't see any of these contradictions with Japan being used politically. I think that this particular monument was

0: I don't think it was meant to say anything or to provoke the Japanese, honestly. But in Japan, you do see them exploiting these contradictions from that they have with Russia from their perspective for political goals.
1: Yeah, I mean, one of the issues here, and just I just want to mention that, is that the emblem that the rifle crushes is not actually the usual wartime emblem of Japan, which is the Hinomaru, you know, the red ball with the rays going out. That's the usual one that people use in order to symbolize Japanese imperialism and nationalism. But the emblem, the flower, is actually the personal emblem of the emperor. And the emperor, of course, was part and parcel of the war, yes. But this kind of holds a whole different status inside Japan. And on the other hand, since I wrote my dissertation about the Second World War in Japan, I'm very aware of just how much the Japanese believed that the treaty that they had with Russia, the neutrality treaty, would hold for one more year. It was supposed to go into a fifth year, and they really believed in it. They really, really, really did. Like, it was at the core of their the only kind of foreign policy strategy they still had back in 45. And when the Russians declared war on the day the second atomic bomb fell on Nagasaki on the 9th or 9th of August, they were actually super shocked. So this whole issue of Japan and Russia during the, or Japan and the Soviet Union during the Second World War, is something that for historical reasons and current reasons is something that just is very ambivalent to the Japanese. I was wondering whether or not it wouldn't be possible to actually have better relations with Russia, because on the one hand, the Japanese never exported weapons to Ukraine. They also didn't completely eradicate the Sakhalin project, you know, the joint oil and gas project. But at the moment, it seems relations are rather going down. Although my assessment would be that it's not as bad as the relationship with the European states. If you compare it to that one, where would you put it?
0: Well, I certainly agree with you. And as far as Japan is concerned, I've met a lot of Japanese, including some people in business that went to Russia. And, you know, it's kind of like with Germany. So you have a lot of people that engage directly, that go to your country, and they're nice and they're adequate. But then it's a typical situation with both Germany and Japan, that you have the economic circles, business people, maybe some academics that are totally reasonable. And you kind of think that, well, these people are so normal, you can have a decent relationship with this country if, like, it has so many people that are interested in cooperation. But then you have politics, which is a totally different dimension. And you don't really understand how these correlate together. But obviously, the level of contradictions with Europe is far, far higher than between Russia and Japan. I do think that a better relationship is possible, but I think we just have this coincidence of there being a more nationalist government in Japan at the moment, and that also coinciding with increased tensions between Russia and Europe, Russia and the West in general. So it's just a lot of it is coincidence. I don't think it has to be necessarily this radical. So basically, I do agree with most of your points. Yeah.
1: Okay, then let's shift back maybe again to China and Russia, because one thing I wanted to know, get your opinion on, is the Shanghai Cooperation Organization meeting. There was a bit of chatter in our part of the internet about the fact that, you know, Moody and Turkayev and there was a third leader, that descended on Vladimir Putin and actually told him, look, you should wind down the war with Ukraine. And right now we're in a phase, in a very interesting one, where it seems that the United States is reaching out to its different partners and tell them to somehow get the Russians to agree to a ceasefire. I mean, we've had the CIA director Radcliffe in Moscow. We now had Kushner and Witkoff again in Moscow talking about somehow getting to a ceasefire. And then recently we had the India and Kazakhstan, and who was the third one, who told Vladimir Putin officially that it's important to somehow move toward peace. How did you interpret that, and how did you interpret Vladimir Putin's and the official Russian response to all of these approaches?
0: Well, yeah, it's a typical global South thing. Let's make peace, not war. They are in a good position to say these things because they don't have any immediate pressing issues. I think it's a bit rich to say that, but they are in position to say that. And of course, for example, Kazakhstan is affected by the conflict somehow, because, like, for example, Ukraine has been bombing some of the infrastructure that is connected. It is actually quite interesting because they've been bombing some objects where there is also a lot of American and other Western companies' investment. So it does get quite a bit messy for some of these countries. In the south, you often see people, for example, from Africa or from the Pacific, like island nations, say that that were concerned about the food and fertilizer problem. Doesn't seem to have affected anybody too much, but some people say they do. So I'm not sure if they should really address Moscow here. Because it's not that, you know, Moscow doesn't want to talk, really. So I think that people in Moscow, they actually have been quite open to these negotiations always. But there's kind of been this, there's been a lot of narrative that it is Russia that doesn't want to end it. I think that in Moscow, there is a lot of readiness for negotiations. And I think that it is the other side, really, that should be convinced to be a little bit more flexible. Because I don't see any flexibility in Europe, in Kyiv, obviously. There's just too many people that are deeply invested in this situation and that are not ready for compromise.
1: I mean, and I'm just coming from Europe, right? I just arrived back in Japan a day ago, and right now in Europe, like, all the talk the last week was about the Leipzig drone incident, which is actually already more than a month old. The incident itself happened on the 4th of August, when a bus driver managed to wrestle down a drone at the airport, and then a month later it was revealed that this was an attack on Leipzig and that this is, you know, basically a declaration of war by Russia toward Germany. It's absolutely, totally and utterly bizarre. But it is dogma right now in Europe. Even in Swiss media, it's basically like, wow, it's another proof that we are being attacked. How is this looked at? And also in your circles, you know, in maybe in China, I mean, do you have any indications how the Chinese journalists and so on look at this?
0: In my experience, the Chinese, they look at all of this soberly, but not very emotionally. This topic hasn't been covered as much as it was initially during the starting phase of the conflict. So I think that people who are interested in the international relations and, you know, these angles, they have a very clear understanding of what is going on. But I wouldn't say that they react too much. It's kind of too far away from them for them, from their perspective, I think. Now, with regard to what was the second part of your question? Sorry.
1: The first part was like, what is your interpretation of that, or how is it being covered now in also in Russia?
0: Yeah. So, well, my interpretation, it does look awfully like a false flag, to be honest. As far as I remember, there were like three drones and none of them worked. It does sound very fishy. And, you know, then you also have the reaction. So reaction is also very important, you know, how people interpret something. So in such a tense period, there may be multiple episodes like that. And even, you know, if there is actually like the other side responsible for something, you don't necessarily have to react in a certain way. So I think then picking this up on this story, which is likely BS, to be honest, from my perspective, at least that is my guess, it indicates that they needed some kind of pretext to go in a certain direction. So this is my interpretation.
1: Yeah. Okay. So, but overall, I mean, all of this war rhetoric that's coming from Europe, is it something that you perceive as something that has increased now over the last couple of months, or is it still on the same level as what you saw over the last 3 years or so when you were in Beijing, like being a bit removed from this?
0: No, it's getting insane, really. And I had some I had multiple occasions actually talking to Europeans here in China. So first of all, like for example, when I watch a lot of YouTube and you know social media, what all these agencies post, I go through a lot of stuff, and I'm amazed by the amount of really hawkish reporting and articles and videos coming from like very mainstream European agency, like for example, Deutsche Welle recently made a story about how Finland would cut the Russian access to its northwestern territories in a case of a conflict, and how like being part of NATO, it is so efficient, and how they killed Russians during the Soviet-Finnish war and all of that, like very hostile, very bragging, like as if they really want this to happen, you know? As far as the Europeans, like I was amazed really. I had a conversation when Donald Trump just became officially president, and you suddenly had this very intense situation where the Americans were really pushing for, you know, we need to talk to the Russians about that. And then Witkoff and Kushner for the first time came to Moscow, and there was a lot of activity about it. And so a lot of people wondered, nobody was ready for this amount of activity, which eventually went puff. But there was a lot of discussion about that. And so at some point in Beijing, I had a conversation. It was off the record, so I'm not going to mention the name, but it was an EU diplomat, rather senior diplomat, that was historically involved in both like Russia and China, and the Minsk Accords. He was there for all these things, so very knowledgeable person. And I also asked, like, a lot of people like refer to him as an adequate person, so he's not some acolyte or of a cult. But I was really impressed because I asked him at the time what his reading was of this efforts by the Trump administration. And he kind of, I felt him being very, very sour about it and kind of wishing that it all fails, you know. And he said that, you know what, we tried and we failed. Well, let's see what they're going to have here. So kind of like, I hope this fails. And I was really impressed by this attitude, as if they really wanted any kind of effort to fail. I think they were very offended that Europe was not included at that moment. So very weird perception of this process with the Europeans. So I'm actually really concerned. I am.
1: Yeah, no, I mean, we've seen that a year ago during Anchorage and so on, how desperately the Europeans try to insert themselves, especially with Emmanuel Macron, but others as well, insert themselves into the process and demand a seat at the table in order to prevent the Americans from giving away anything very important. And again, like this is what also my quote of the commentariat always criticizes as the pro war stance, right? Making sure that a realistic peace agreement cannot manifest, right? Because the European idea of peace is Russia giving back everything, including Crimea and Vladimir Putin in The Hague, and Russia maybe, you know, split up into bits and pieces. That is their idea of a peace agreement. So it is kind of bizarre, but then you also would say that, do the Chinese perceive it also as a bizarre episode, or do your Chinese colleagues actually sometimes ask you, why does Russia not make peace?
0: I don't think that they don't ask me about why Russia doesn't make peace. I think they look at this very realistically, very pragmatically. So pretty much understanding the situation and how complex it is. They, of course, do see irrationality on the Western side. And in Ukraine, I've read some really, really clear analysis. So no, on the Chinese side, you have pretty much the understanding of what's going on. The other thing is that I think they have this observer stance, so that they don't want to be involved. So they're just observing the situation, the way it evolves. I don't see any rush from their side to jump into any action or to make any judgments. They prefer to just stay aside and kind of no comment, but at the same time learning about the situation and looking at how it evolves.
1: And when the same question now about Iran, you know, like because this is kind of a place where both Russia and China can just like look at, and on the one hand they could just take out the popcorn and just see what happens. On the other hand, you would have possibilities to engage, and a lot of people are guessing what is the trade with Iran look like the military cooperation across the Caspian maybe, or what does the Chinese Iranian military cooperation look like, if there is any at all. What's your observation there?
0: Well, I remember the Chinese foreign ministry briefing on the first day after the attack. The attack, I think, was on Saturday. And so obviously the briefing was Monday. And so the most experienced Chinese foreign ministry speaker, Mao Ning, was there. And this was, she was being crucified by the journalists, both from the West, from the global South, a lot of questions thrown at her. I was really sorry for her. It was so much pressure. But China, official Beijing, they don't want to go beyond their very formalist rhetoric that, you know, make peace, don't make war. You need dialogue, you need diplomacy, you need cooperation. War is not a solution to anything. And basically, they reiterate this over and over and over again. So this is the official political stance on this. With regard to what is happening in practice, well, I cannot confirm any of that. I heard, of course, some people talking that, of course, there is engagement. Of course, there is some economic activity. And of course, historically, there has been a lot of military cooperation between China and Iran, Russia and China to some extent also. So we can only guess as to whether China or Russia provided any support to Iran, but I can say for sure that China is being very, very cautious. So with regard to, for example, that first press briefing, I remember one of the questions was about the China supplying some anti-ship missiles to Iran, and they utterly rejected this. It's like, no, this is like what's the word? So basically, how could you even say that? So like, why would we do that? So they were kind of offended by this being applied. So yeah, China just wants to stay aside politically in terms of official rhetoric. But as far as like practical cooperation, of course, China is a massive support for Iran, with Iran being able to export things historically. So we can only guess as to how intense this is. But overall, China is kind of providing some diplomatic shielding. They have been engaged into this shuttle diplomacy, talking to everybody in the region. They always stress that they have a partnership with everybody. They have the partnership with the Iranis, with Saudis. They talk to everybody. So I've heard the Chinese being rather critical on Israel, but not in the context of this particular issue.
1: Mm-hmm. The, you know, one of the interesting things about Western media and also Western analysis is that it works so much in this Western concept of good versus evil, us against them. It's all Manichaean in a large sense, and then they use that in order to think about the other one. So because they think that it's all about good against evil, us against them, the others must do the same. So if China is actually anti democracy, anti Europe and anti America, it must be pro Iran and so on. But that's a pretty dumb way of looking at things, right? I mean, from my perspective, it's rather China putting its own core interests into the center and then having circles around it, and all of them are kind of important. And in this sense, you know, Iran is in a similar place as let's say Europe. You know, you want them for some things, but not necessarily for everything. How do you think that the Chinese try to make sense of their own position in the world?
0: The Chinese, so their own position in the world. I think that, you know, China's take on all of this, on international relations, it has its strong sides and it has its weak sides. Mm. So on one hand, them being very cautious, always stressing neutrality, always stressing their own interests and mutual benefits in these relationships with whoever they have a relationship with, it has its own appeal. And I think a lot of it is in the spirit of, for example, the SCO and, you know, the BRICS Club. So we are having a relationship. We have a framework here where we don't have any obligations like, you know, hard obligations. We can talk to whoever we want to talk. We can deal with whoever we want to deal. And we don't have to agree on anything, but we can have trade. We can have discussions. We can always talk about things. We don't go to war immediately. If we have some tensions, we always try to mediate if we are not a part of this. So it's kind of very appealing. I think it's very much in the spirit of non-alignment movement and, you know, the concept of this of neutrality and all of that, and this responsible statecraft, no block mentality. All of these words kind of, you find them in the key documents of SEO, for example, and in the rhetoric of speakers. So that's what people agree on. So it is very appealing. And, you know, the Chinese money, for example, Chinese investments coming to a country and under less, way less strings attached as to, for example, the American or European investments, and no ideology. So it is very good for governments, for people. But on the other hand, the weak side of Chinese way of engagement with the world is the lack of commitment. So we've seen multiple occasions when the Chinese come to a region, they invest a lot. And then, for example, NATO, you know, they attacked Libya or here in Venezuela. So people see that China is not ready to commit. They're ready to lose their investment and their standing in some place. They are not going to protect any country far away. They are not going to stand in the way of the Americans kidnapping Maduro. So it has two sides to it, really.
1: Yeah, that's a very interesting observation. And you would you say that this is also where then the Russian approach differs? Would you say Russia then has more commitment to these places into which it makes investments and would also, you know, risk international let's say disputes over things, whereas the Chinese then would rather back out and just redirect their investments?
0: Well, with Russia, I think it depends on the situation. It depends on the proximity, so geography. It depends on the current situation where, of course, Russia doesn't have infinite resources. Mm. So, for example, we saw Syria collapsing.
1: Yeah. I was about to mention that. Syria is an interesting case.
0: Syria is an interesting case, but I know some people who know Syria very well, who are war correspondents in Syria. A lot of it is of really the government's making. So there's very little that Russia could do. They couldn't like support this thing forever. There were a lot of things that were just impossible to sustain. But here, of course, Russia being unable to commit simultaneously to different theaters, you actually see that it's quite interesting. So with regard to all these crises involving places with Russian involvement, there was a document, I think, in 1218 by Rand Corporation. It was called Extending Russia. A very interesting paper. It's quite long, but it did mention all these places where you have the crises. Yeah. It didn't mention Ukraine. By the way, what Russia did eventually in 2022 in that document 4 years prior, it was called Russian counter-escalation. It wasn't called an unprovoked invasion. Very interesting. But they did mention Syria. They did mention Central Asia, and you know, remember 2022 Kazakhstan situation. So it is interesting. Of course, I would say that Russia is more bold with regard to protecting allies and own interests. But of course, there are also situations where it is, you know, your opportunities are really limited. For example, Russia did supply the air defense systems to Venezuela. So you know, if they were used, all these American helicopters, they wouldn't be able to fly into Caracas and kidnap Maduro. But the problem is that you just had like local elites betraying Maduro, like making a deal with the Americans. So what can you do in this situation if these things are not being fired? So I guess Russia is kind of also it has this very pragmatic approach to these things. In some in some cases, it is ready to commit. In some cases, you know, you just have to let go.
1: Absolutely. It's just interesting to compare the different approaches and actually do a cost-benefit analysis of both of them, right? Because one of the problems the Americans, of course, are running is that if they do this over commitment, you know, you run into this problem that if Ukraine loses the war, actually the United States loses the war, right? Because you're so wedded to this entire project. And in my opinion, you can see right now how the Americans are working overtime to dump it on Europe, to make Europe lose the war and not the Americans. I don't know where you see that one going.
0: Donald Trump is amazing. I think that it is very interesting about, you know, cause and effect, because on one hand, you could say that, well, Donald Trump doing what he did with regard to Ukraine, say, like, this is not our war and all of that. On one hand, it's kind of dishonest, because you also have different figures in his administration, such as Marco Rubio, saying, like, we made our choice. We're not really impartial here. And it is quite certainly true, because, you know, you have, for example, Elon Musk's Starlink being used, and like a lot of support from American corporations and, of course, deep state. And, of course, still selling weapons to Ukraine. It's just that they don't want to use the taxpayer money anymore. But it would be silly to say that the Americans are not involved. But at the same time, them wanting to shift more and more of the weight on the Europeans, and at the same time, making threats about quitting NATO and making threats against Denmark and Greenland,
1: yeah,
0: and all of that, it just creates a situation where Europe becomes more and more hysterical and paranoid, because the world that Europe formed as the EU, the world they live in, is really collapsing on them. At the same time, they have the challenge of China with manufacturing and just losing Europe, losing their economic competitive advantages. So Europe, I kind of understand why these, I could, quite frankly, very weak leaders that have a lot of problems domestically, and also all of these crises falling on their heads, it actually creates a far, far more dangerous situation, arguably, than if America actually remained more committed to the European case.
1: Can I ask you about this? Because this is one of the things I don't understand, or so far didn't understand very well, but maybe it has to do with exactly what you just said. The Russia's almost, to me, incomprehensible willingness to agree to the United States portraying itself as a neutral actor, just trying to mediate, you know, we want to be the good guys, we want to help you to somehow come to an understanding. Is all of this connected to Russia's fear that if the United States properly disengages, and if the United States is out of the picture, that then the Europeans are basically, you know, a wild card that maybe you cannot deal with? And you know, this desire also by Russia to not have a war with the Europeans, also being staked upon the Americans remaining somehow committed to the entire affair. Is that a valid interpretation, or would you see it differently?
0: Well, I would say that at the very least, it is the opportunity to have any dialogue with the West, even through a very unconventional Trump administration. But I think because like there was no dialogue whatsoever when Biden was president, and here you have people that say, we want to talk to Russia. Isn't that great? I mean, even if they don't deliver on anything, it's better to talk than not to talk. So that's, I think, like at the very minimum, that's the case. But what you said, I think, well, at least to some extent, it is true. I mean, people, analysts, people in Putin's administration, they may have different ideas, maybe different perspectives of these things. And I'm pretty sure that what you mentioned with, you know, Europe kind of being a very unstable and unpredictable factor without the Americans, it is definitely a part of the thinking to some extent. I think it is a part of it, certainly. But I also think like there were a lot of indicators that that Moscow kind of gave up on the Europeans. I think they were very disappointed with all the engagements, and then previously Minsk, and you know, the role of France and Germany in that, like all the impotence of this leadership, and also kind of frankly being dishonest on many occasions. So I think that in Moscow they just see no sense in talking to places like France and Germany, and seeing America as still kind of a responsible actor, something like that, although it's kind of difficult now with this administration.
1: Yeah, but maybe with the Americans you can at least pinpoint a direct, you know, own interest there is things that are in the interest of the United States, even if that means it is at the very, it's the opposite of the interest of Russia, but at least you can make sense of them as an actor acting in their own best interest, where for the Europeans,
0: yeah, what they want
1: case anymore. The Europeans do stuff that makes no sense under a national framework, right? And but in a very weird sense, Russia has the same problem as Europe, which is the other one will not just go away, right? Europeans need to figure out a way to deal with Russia, and the Russians to deal with the Europeans, because geography.
0: Exactly. I totally agree with you. Like, yeah, it's just so difficult with Europe. Like, you see Germany. So Germany admits that it was Ukraine political state that ordered the attacks on the Nord Stream pipeline, which had a lot of German investment and was very crucial for the German economy. Now you have AfD winning in one of the German lands. And it is directly connected to that, because it was a heavily manufacturing dependent region, and therefore a lot of unrest and a lot of people disappointed, having a grudge because the energy prices and all that affecting them directly. So you have this domestic German problems. A lot of it is really being affected by these energy links and with Russia being severed. And then the German prosecutors say that it was the Ukrainian state that ordered this. And then they place an order, and the Croatians arrest the person who executed this attack in Croatia, in Zagreb, I think, who was at the time a consultant in a movie about the attack on Nord Stream 2 featuring Sean Penn and Adrian Brody. I wonder how they identified him.
1: Is that real? I haven't even heard of that yet. Is there a movie in the making about it?
0: Apparently, yeah. And the guy who executed the attack on Nord Stream pipeline, he was the consultant in the movie about the attack on Nord Stream pipeline.
1: I'm sorry, this sounds like a weird joke, but okay, we'll find out whether it's true or not. But that would be so rich. It's just, but then again, I would actually believe that they would do that. Okay, and then so the interpretation then is the Russians just don't know what to do with this. If you're fine with your own infrastructure being bombed by the ally that you're sending weapons to. So you say the Russians just don't know what to make out of this anymore, if the Europeans are willing to back people who sabotage their own infrastructure projects.
0: Exactly. How can you deal with these people? I mean, they don't have a coherent understanding of their own interests, and they do seem to be quite irrational and delusional. And at the same time, very committed to a course of destroying this relationship and further escalating and bringing us on the edge of a direct conflict between Russia and NATO. And also you're looking at the media and things that, because it also, this projection is very important. I heard, I think, one of the good modern American analysts, on war analysts, she had a very interesting thought that projections, preparations for war, and also preparing your population that the war is inevitable, it doesn't prevent war as checking the opponent, but it actually brings the war closer.
1: Yeah. It creates a so-called self-fulfilling prophecy, where exactly. What you're preparing for is then what you're gonna get because you're preparing for it. But for you and for other Russian analysts that are outside of the immediate European theater, do you think that the other things that are going on, like especially the Iran war, but also what happened in Venezuela, also what is how the United States is engaging with its other theaters, do you think that overall this will rather increase the pressure for a Russia-European war, or rather work to the opposite, because the United States just obviously is overstretching itself right now?
0: Well, it's difficult to say. We already mentioned that, on one hand, the situation as it was seen previously, a lot of people in Russia might have seen the United States as a malign presence in Europe back at the time when Europe had some better, basically, politicians. Because there was a time when there were French and German leaders that wanted a closer relationship with Russia, you know, in the early 2000s and so on and so forth. And, you know, for example, this very infrastructure, the Nord Stream pipelines and all of that, there was a very intense economic cooperation between Russia and Germany. And there was a very serious wing of industrialists and, you know, business people in Germany that wanted this relationship to intensify. You know, there was all this talk about Europe from Lisbon to Vladivostok. So at that time, America was seen as a malign presence that they want to keep these tensions. And it was the United States that didn't want this energy link to happen between Russia and Germany. And they threatened that it would go away. And it did. You know, these things, they can be executed by few and enabled.
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My name is Paul, and I am your host. Halfway point of the show right now. Much good music on the way, so stay tuned. Here's Kitchen and the Plastic Spoons with The Poet.

Hello, you're listening to Monochrome Fixation on KNSJ 89.1 Descanso, San Diego. My name is Paul, and I am your host. We're down to the last 15 minutes of the show. One more set left, but it is a good one, so stay tuned. Here's The Slits with Instant Hit.

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Started things off tonight with Fantastic Voyage from Lakeside, followed by Rock Creek Park from the Blackbirds. You just heard Trouble Funk, E-flat Boogie. And we're going to try to get in one more track before the close of this half an hour, the first half of the show. Thank you, everyone, for sticking with me all the way until the 11 o'clock hour, at which point KNSJ has more great programming taking over your airwaves. 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

Even the TuneIn app, I definitely appreciate you. So now let's go ahead and give the people what they want and get back into some more music. Here is Roller Skate Jam named Saturday by De La Soul, playing right now on Sounds from Beyond KNSJ 89.1 FM.

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8: 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Start things off tonight with Fantastic Voyage from Lakeside, followed by Rock Creek Park from The Blackbirds. Up next, we had E-flat Boogie from Trouble Funk, followed by a roller skate jam named Saturday from De La Soul. And closing out the first half of the show was The Searchers' Crazy Dreams. Got plenty more music coming up for you until the 11 o'clock hour. Like this one right here from the UMCs. Here is Blue Cheese playing right now on Sounds from Beyond, KNSJ 89.1 FM.

another episode of Sounds from Beyond with me, DJ Peanuts. Coming at you every Thursday night at 10 p.m. Pacific Standard Time right here on KNSJ 89.1 FM Descanso, serving San Diego and the Imperial Valley. Starting off the second half of the show was the UMCs with Blue Cheese, followed by Traveling at the Speed of Thought from Ultramagnetic MCs, and you just heard Two Sisters with B-Boys Beware. Got a couple more tracks coming at you tonight before we close out the show and give way to more KNSJ programming. 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So now let's go ahead and get into the music. Here is Tom Brown, Funkin' for Jamaica, playing right now on Sounds from Beyond KNSJ 89.1 FM.

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Do that bobo, boy. They do that bobo, boy. Do that bobo, boy. Do it all night long. 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

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Now down on 10th Street, boy, it's a terrible mess. 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Do that bobo, boy. 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

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Do that bobo, boy. 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Do that bobo, boy. Do it all night long. Now down on Smith Street where you get your buck and rye. 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

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Every time I see my woman walking down the street, boy, great big legs and then little bitty feet, do that vocal, boy. Boy, do that vocal, I said. Do that vocal, boy. Do it all night long. 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Honey, do that bobo for me. 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You hear me talking to you, mama. Do it all night long. 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Do that bobo, boy. Do that bobo, I said. 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Do it all night long. Now down on 10th Street, boy, it's a terrible mess. 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Do that bobo, boy. Do that bobo, I said.

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Do that bobo, bo. 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Yes, yes, yes, do that bobo. Do that bobo, I say.

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3: Welcome, friends, to another edition of Economic Update, a weekly program devoted to the economic dimensions of our lives and those of our children. I'm your host, Richard Wolff. Today's program is devoted to a topic that, again, many of you have asked me to address. It's an analysis, but with emphasis on economics, of the government, the state, and in particular, its role in the United States. Okay, very, very important topic, and of course, I will try to respond to your requests. I'm going to begin the story with the beginning of the United States. Before we became an independent country at the end of the 18th century and into the early 19th, we did have to fight two wars with Britain, and one of them was in the 19th century. Before that, we didn't have much of a state here because we were governed by the King of England. We were governed by the British because we were merely a colony of the British and therefore did not properly have our own state apparatus. With independence came the question of a state. And right off the bat, you should understand the particular moment of that because it left a lasting impression on our country and our state. In order to have a United States as a separate country, we had to fight a war, two wars, the Revolutionary War, 1774-5-6, then, and then the War of 1812, when the British tried again by military means to squash the revolutionary effort. The United States won both those wars. The British lost them both. And in that war, which the United States feared it could easily have lost, and if you're familiar with the details of the Revolutionary War and what George Washington did or had to do and tried to do, you'll know it was touch and go more than once. So the great opposition was between a United States trying to be free and a powerful, centralized, authoritarian government led by a king, no less, King George III, with all the powers that went to a king at that time, which were still quite considerable. That meant the birth of the United States happened in a way with a feeling, a mood, a feeling deeply entrenched that we don't want kings anymore. And our successful revolution, we didn't make George Washington a king. We rejected king and everything to do with it. We never went to a monarchy. We were anti-monarchist from the beginning. And we were deeply suspicious of powerful, centralized authority. And what did that mean? It meant that from the beginning, we were deeply suspicious as a nation about the government. For us, government, the model, what we had been part of for many, many years, was what we didn't want anymore. a centralized kingly authority. That led to a feeling in the United States that's still alive, captured by the famous slogan of Thomas Jefferson, that government is best which governs least. That's quite an attitude. And that has led to people calling themselves in England liberals. They don't want the government to be powerful. They want it very limited. And they institutionalize that with balance of authority, balance of power, separation of powers, and on and on and on. Our leaders at the revolution were so fearful that they instituted that separation of church and state. Why? Because they didn't want the kind of authority that can run in a church to be picked up and replicated by the government. They wanted to keep these institutions separate, lest they come together around an authoritarian center. The problem is, and this has been a tension in capitalism all the way through, the problem is that this desire to minimize the government, to keep it at bay, to limit its powers, has been overturned by the people of the country who lived in it. And let me explain why, because it'll teach everyone what the tension in our state is, and the economics are part of that. First, let's begin with the employers in this country. The employers in this country were very worried right from the beginning that even though they won by defeating the British Empire, got their independence, they could at any time be confronted by powerful other kings, you know, like the King of France or the King of Germany or the, who knows, King of Spain. So right away, they wanted there to be a military, a government, an army. Born out of an army revolution, they wanted an army to protect them. They needed a state to be the agency to run the army. Wow. Then they discovered something else, that the rest of the world was being snatched across the 19th century by European colonial governments. The King of England was busy expanding the empire, the British Empire, to be the biggest one around the world, in Asia, Africa, and threatening in Latin America. Ditto the Spanish and the Portuguese, who already had huge empires in Latin America. And the Germans and the Dutch and the Belgians, and then a little bit later, the Japanese started. The United States realized that it better get in on carving up the world, otherwise it would be excluded from that, as all the other employer classes, British, French, German, Dutch, Belgian, took pieces of the world until there were no pieces left to take. That took the 19th century. And who's going to colonize for you? In every country, it's the government. The British government colonized for the British employer class. The Belgian government colonized for the Belgian employer class, and so on. So it turns out the employers needed a government. Then there was that ethnic cleansing that America was in the 18th and 19th century, clearing the land, as they put it, when they didn't want to face the reality that they were killing the people who lived off that land. They called them Indians. That's how ignorant they were. But how do you fight the Indians? You need a government to manage the warfare, to organize the land once you had pushed or killed the native population that lived there. They needed a government to do all that work. I could go on, but here's my point. The employer class retained its suspicion of the government. On the other hand, practically turned to the government and built it up right across from the beginning. That tension has led to conflict, even among the employer class. The conservative types want to limit the government, and yet the other kind, who aren't that different from the conservatives, want the government to be out there colonizing, growing, protecting, and all of the rest. Well, what about the working class? That's the majority. What do they want? Turns out they wanted the government, the state, to be busy too. It's not that they didn't share the skepticism. They did. They shared anti-monarchy feelings, absolutely. They came out of the same American Revolution. But they discovered that under the new capitalist system that established itself early on here, they needed help, and they turned to the government to get it. For example, they needed there to be laws protecting them in their jobs. They needed laws, for example, to prevent themselves from being abused on the job. They wanted laws to protect their children from being employed and abused on the job. They wanted schooling to improve their lives. They wanted pensions when they get older. They wanted the government to deliver all kinds of services that they didn't earn enough to pay for on their own. Sure, if the employers had been willing to pay them, they would have been okay to buy it on their own, but they didn't get that kind of pay from the employers who had no intention of doing that. So they turned to the government, and that meant they were supportive of the government taking on these kinds of activities. Well, for the whole of the 19th century and into the 20th century, the working class parties didn't make much headway, a little. But the government of the United States, from Washington through the states down to local, were pretty much controlled by the parties organized by the employer class, which included the Republicans and the Democrats, too. They weren't that different. The rich people had the power. The employers had the power. And the parties dared not confront them. So they did mostly what the employers wanted and didn't do very much of what the working class wanted. And that made the working class angry, and that made the working class bitter, and many of them turned in to become supportive of socialist political movements that began in the United States at the end of the 19th century. And they turned to labor unions that began at the end of the 19th century. When we come back after our mid-program break, I'm going to pick it up in the next chapter when things change dramatically around the economics of the state. Stay with us. We'll be right back. Welcome back, friends, to the second half of today's Economic Update. Today we're devoted to discussing the economics of the state here in the United States. And we ended the first half of today's show at the beginning of the 20th century. By that time, the exclusion of working class needs and interests from what the state was concerned with was becoming a problem. Millions of Americans began to understand that their desire for what the state could and should do for them was being neglected in order for the state to basically serve what the employer class was interested in getting done. And they expressed their anger by going outside of the Republican and Democratic Party to organize a socialist party. And they did that around the leader of the American Railway Workers Union, Eugene Victor Debs, a leader, a fiery leader of the railroad industry, which had employed huge numbers of people as the railroads were built across America. And so he was a logical choice, head of a union, and an active, committed socialist. He ran for president of the United States, did so more than once. And the Socialist Party got 1 million votes, which at that time was an insignificant part of our voting population. Socialism is not new. And the idea of the socialists vying for the power of the state isn't new in America either. It may strike you as new, because for the last 75 years, there's been a taboo in this country on talking about socialism and communism as anything other than horrible evil and to be dismissed out of hand. That didn't happen anywhere else in the world, just here, which may give you a moment to wonder. But it means we don't know about socialism very much. We don't teach it in the schools. We pretend it was never there, and we pretend it's not coming back. Both of those things are clearly wrong. But what really changed everything about the government, the state, and socialism was the collapse of capitalism in 1929. That's what I want to focus on now. In 1929, the capitalist system that had been running along really pretty well here in the United States in terms of making a lot of money for the capitalists who were in charge, you know, the Rockefellers, the Carnegies, the people of that time, they were satisfied. The system was doing real well. The mass of people, not at all, but the system was doing real well. And then that system that was doing real well, growing, crashed. 1929. It collapsed. Not because of a rising up of the working class. That didn't happen. Not because of a foreign invasion. That didn't happen. No, the system on its own, the capitalist system that keeps promising it's the royal road to prosperity, fell apart. And the crash of 1929 started in October, lasted until 1941. That's right, 11, 12 years of depression. At its height in 1933, the official unemployment rate was 25%. One in four workers in America had lost his or her job. In reality, it was much larger. But even with 25%, it means that every family in America had somebody, mother, father, cousin, uncle, aunt, unemployed, without a work, without a job, without income. And let me remind you, there was no unemployment insurance at that time. Nobody to help you. Just your family, if they could or would. Or you stand online at the soup kitchen maintained by the local church, if it could and if it would. Desperation for 12 years. That changed everything. The mass of the American people now did something they had never done before. They rose up politically. And here's what they did. First, millions joined labor unions. There was a labor organizing drive called the CIO, Congress of Industrial Organizations, which organized millions of workers. These were people who had never been in a union before and whose parents, whose families had never been in union before. They joined a union to protect against the collapse of their jobs, their income, their whole society. Within that group, several hundred thousand, Americans joined either of two socialist parties or a communist party. those three left-wing parties opposed to capitalism now became massive, large political organizations. Larger, significantly larger than the DSA is today in a much smaller population. So proportionately, they were much bigger as a political phenomenon. And they went and they said, our demands for what the government should do are now going to be put on the front burner. They're going to count. They went to the president, a rich Democratic patrician, Franklin Roosevelt, from a family that already had one of its members president some years earlier. And they went to Franklin Roosevelt and they said, we want the government to serve the mass of people. And they said to the president, if you do this, we will support you with enthusiasm. If you don't do this, we'll get rid of you as the president. You'll be gone. We'll vote for somebody else. Roosevelt understood the wisdom of what they were telling him. He knew they weren't bluffing. So he went to the rich people that he came from, and he said, I have to do something for the mass of people in collapsed capitalism. The government has no money because with millions of people unemployed, they're not paying taxes. With huge numbers of businesses gone bankrupt, they're not paying any taxes either. We have no money. So the only way I can do for the mass of people is I got to get the money, and you're the rich people. You're the only people I can get it from. So I advise you to give me a sizable chunk of your money. And my argument is, if you don't, there's going to be a revolution in this country, and you won't have any money left to give anyone. So it's a good deal, what I'm offering you. Half of them agreed with him. The other half never did, and they're the backbone of the John Birch Society and the extreme right wing of this country to this day. But he got half of them, and that was enough. So what did he do? He radically changed the economics of the government. The first thing, he agreed that the government would provide everybody with Social Security. What did that mean? Everyone 65 years of age or older would get a check just for having been working all their lives, and they will get a check every month for as many months as they live. A government with no money making a commitment that cost billions. The second thing that was done, unemployment compensation. You lose your job through no fault of your own, the government will give you a check every week for a good chunk of what you were earning to help you through the hard times. Number three, the first time a minimum wage was ever made into law in America. And number four, a public jobs program in which the government under Roosevelt hired 15 million unemployed people and gave them work. Wow. Now you see a government getting large, but now it's because the mass of people, are they suspicious of government still? Yes, that's our heritage from the revolution. That's still there. But it is overwhelmed by a demand that we need the government to live. And who paid? The business world, the rich people. They paid higher taxes than they ever had before, or than they ever have since, to cover all these services. The government still helped employers, don't get me wrong, but it taxed them to help the mass of people. When the war with World War II was over and Roosevelt died, oh, by the way, footnote, Roosevelt was reelected three times. He was the most popular president in the history of the United States because of what he did for the mass of people under the pressure from below of the socialist and communist parties. That's our history, Americans. However desperate you may be not to know it. When Roosevelt dies in 1945, the business community wants its revenge. They want to undo what Roosevelt did. The name of the program, the hiring the people, the minimum wage, the Social Security, was called the New Deal. The government was going to give the American people a New Deal. Well, ever since 1945, we've had, under the leadership of the Republican Party, and then a little bit later, the support of the Democratic Party, we've been rolling back the New Deal. The Republicans held up the banner. We'll get rid of it. And the business community has supported the Republicans primarily ever since. For a while, the Democratic Party, that was the party of Roosevelt, kept power, could win elections, because the mass of the working class looked upon the Democratic Party as the one that had gotten them those benefits, because the Democratic Roosevelt was in power when they went through the Congress. But slowly, when the Democrats could not, and they failed to preserve what they had won in the 1930s. It was taken away. We've had many bouts of unemployment. Has the government had a huge public jobs program? Never. Elon Musk was up there with his chainsaw getting rid of government jobs, not creating them. The minimum wage, it's now a joke, $7.25. It's so low that most of the states in this country have a higher state minimum wage than the federal one. That's how neglected it has been. They've succeeded. They've undone most of the New Deal. Not yet Social Security, but they're working on it. The Democratic Party lost the working class because it didn't protect what the working class had helped the Democratic Party win. And the party therefore ended up as dependent on rich donors as the Republicans. And so what's happening? If you allow me to quote a famous baseball manager, deja vu all over again. As the Republican and Democratic parties retreated into becoming only parties of the employer class, what do we need? We need, the DSA, an emergence once again of a socialist movement, which is saying, we want a government that delivers to the working people, not one that simply serves the employers. But my final message is even more important. Maybe we are making strategic mistake by focusing on the government, because what you get a government to give you, the government can also take away. The last 50 years have been takeaway time. Maybe we have to change the society from the bottom up, because even if we win the government and get the services, the employers will go to work to undo it, and they know how, and they just did it. Let's not make that mistake again. Thank you all. I hope you found this discussion of the state interesting, and as always, I look forward to speaking with you again next week.
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0: Jemna Jath by Sunny Singh, performing in our Democracy Now! Studio. This is Democracy Now!, democracynow.org, The War and Peace Report. I'm Mimi Goodman with Anjali Kamat. Our guests are Rosina Ali, author of Seasons of Fury, Four Families and the Rise of Islamophobia in America, and Fahad Ahmed, the executive director of DRUM, Desi's Rising Up and Moving. Anjali?
1: Rosina, you write about the long shadow of post-9/11 use of terrorism prosecutions and the material support laws. And you write, one of the families you write about is the family of Mateen Siraj. And he was a young Pakistani immigrant. In 2007, Siraj, then just 24, was sentenced to 30 years in prison for plotting to bomb the Herald Square subway station in New York City. Attorneys for Siraj said he was set up by a police informant who pushed the idea of bombing. Democracy Now! Spoke to his attorney, Martin Stolar, soon after the sentencing. If we could just go to that clip. Siraj, while they get that clip ready.
2: So Mateen Siraj was living in New York City. He was living in Queens and working in Brooklyn at his uncle's Islamic bookstore. And this was during the time of, obviously, the Iraq War. There was a lot of conversation about foreign policy and what the U.S. was doing. Mateen was very vocally critical, and he was visited one day by a man who turned out to be an undercover NYPD informant who befriended him over months and goaded him towards a plot to blow up Herald Square. Now, it is worth remembering and recognizing that there was actually no details of the plot. There were no weapons. There was no date or time set for the plot. And perhaps most critically, Mateen actually tried to back out of this plan multiple times. And yet he was still arrested by the NYPD, convicted, and eventually sentenced to 30 years in prison.
1: We have that clip ready. This is his lawyer, Martin Stolar, speaking to Amy Goodman back in 2007.
3: This young man becomes a symbol of terrorism in the United States. In essence, what we have is the New York City Police Department creating a crime so they could solve the crime and claim a victory in the war on terror. That is not the way to investigate terrorism, as far as I'm concerned.
0: Is he recorded on tape saying, I don't want to do this, I'm going to talk to
3: my mother? Oh, yes, he's recorded on videotape saying, I'd better not do this, I have to check with my parents to see if I really want to go forward with this.
1: Oh, my God. So he says he has to check with his parents, and the attorney for the case, and you as well, talk about the use of informants. So how prevalent was the use of informants at this time, and what did this do to the sort of, you know, community of Muslims in the U.S. who could be, you know, who were dealing with infiltration, being surveilled? Can you talk about how all of that was related to the prosecutions?
2: So what's fascinating to me is the difference between the pre-9/11 era and the post-9/11 era. Before 9/11, law enforcement really did not have good or close relationships with the Muslim community, nor did they have a lot of knowledge about Islam or the Arab world. After 9/11, they were in desperate need of any ties to Muslims, and so they started recruiting informants. And they could recruit informants by paying them, or by bribing them and saying, we're going to speed up your immigration status or application. Or they would use a stick approach and say, if you don't help us, we might make things more difficult for you. Eventually, the FBI amassed a base of about 15,000 informants, which is absolutely wild. But what's so critical is that Muslims became scared of going to the mosque, of going to bookstores, of going to cafes, because these undercover informants were everywhere. They were infiltrating practically every restaurant and cafes, certainly in the tri-state area, but also around the country. You know, we have used informants in the past. The FBI certainly has. But in those cases, usually an informant has a tie to a mafia member or a gang member. After 9/11, the only tie that informants had to another Muslim was that they were Muslim.
1: Fahad, you've worked with Mateen Siraj's family. What was the impact of his arrest and his being sentenced to 30 years in prison on the community? And, I mean, 25 years after 9/11, what's changed for the communities you're working with, working class, South Asian and Muslim communities?
4: Yeah. We worked with the Siraj family for more than 20 years. And first and foremost, this has absolutely devastated the family. every day that Mateen has spent in prison, his mother and his family have been in prison with him every single day. The family, it becomes hard to find work. Your own family becomes afraid. Do I stay in contact with them or do I not? If I support them, will I get targeted? And that same dynamic plays out in the community. People that were your neighbors now are like, I'm not sure, who should I talk to this family? Who should I talk to? And what we saw was the complete devastation of the social fabric in Muslim communities for many, many years, for almost two decades, to where people were afraid to have political conversations. And, you know, if you know anything about Muslim communities and masjids, like, that's pretty much all people do. You do the ritual, like religious things, and then you sit around and talk about what's happening back home, what's happening here, what do we think about the war, what do we think about this. And there were a large number of places where people said no political conversations allowed. You know, there was like Muslim student associations that started putting up signs, political conversations are not allowed. And all of this was happening at a time that several Muslim countries were being targeted by U.S. wars, while civil rights of Muslim communities were being violated. And so our communities were in this difficult situation that at the very moment where people needed to defend themselves, there was a high level of uncertainty on can and should we talk or should we not talk? Should we engage in political activism or should we not?
5: And this, of course, all didn't begin 9/11. Rosina, you write about Abdin Jabara, co-founder of the Arab American Anti-Discrimination Committee and longtime leader of the National Lawyers Guild. In the 1970s, he exposed the Nixon administration's surveillance program against Arab Americans and forced the NSA to admit it had been spying on him, Abdin, since 1967. We spoke to him in 2013 about his groundbreaking case.
6: I had been very, very active in Palestinian support work. And one day I read in Newsweek magazine, in the Periscope section, that 26 Arabs in the United States had been targeted for surveillance and electronic surveillance. So I thought, surely some of those had been clients of mine or had talked to me on the phone about issues and so forth. And that's when I brought the lawsuit. I was surprised after all the revelations about the Snowden NSA brouhaha that nobody had looked back at what had occurred back in the 70s to show that at that time it came out in the press that over 1,600 Americans had been surveilled by the NSA.
5: So that's Abdin Jabara, former head founder of American Arab Anti-Discrimination Committee. And at the time, we had a lower third that said friend of Alex Oda. Rosina, explain.
2: So Alex Oda was one of the vice presidents of the ADC for the West Coast chapter. And in 1985, there was a bomb in that office that killed him, unfortunately. And his murder was never solved. Although at the time, the FBI did suspect the Jewish Defense League, and there was actually a lot of conversation about the rise of terrorism in the U.S. against Arab Americans emanating from the JDL. Unfortunately, what has happened in these intervening years since then is that terrorism has become more and more aligned with Islam, and we forget that terrorists can be from any group or any ethnicity or any religion. But really, what this long history shows us, that how we think about terrorism and Arabs and Muslims has been a problem much longer than 9/11.
7: And where do you see, I mean, your book is called Seasons of Fury, and you trace the kind of changing Islamophobia, both through the institutions and practices and bigotry of people, but also different administrations. Where are we today, 25 years later? I mean, this is also a time of the rise of so many Muslim politicians, outspoken Muslim politicians, including our own mayor, Mayor Mamdani, who is once again facing Islamophobic attacks.
2: I would say we're probably at a really worse place than we have ever been because it is so accepted and policymakers are peddling anti-Muslim rhetoric. But just even take the example of Giuliani. It's funny to me that he apologized to Talat Hamdani because Years later, he's essentially doing the same thing over again towards Mayor Mamdani by saying Muslims cannot be victims of 9/11, right? Muslims can only be the perpetrators. And this is a narrative that has been repeated over and over again, and certainly around election season.
5: And to be clear, this is about Giuliani and former Governor Pataki saying that Mamdani, the mayor of New York, should not be allowed at the ceremonies for the 25th anniversary of the 9/11 attacks.
2: Exactly. Correct. Yes. And one wonders, how much longer do Muslims have to apologize for 9/11?
7: And Fahad, as you look back on these 25 years, and, you know, your organization, Drumbeats, was one of the first to endorse Orhan Mamdani, you know, how do you see the community having changed? I mean, from that time of fear and putting their heads down to now having a political voice?
4: Yeah, I think there's divergent consequences. On one hand, we are seeing a resurgence of Islamophobia at levels that is unprecedented. And at the same time, it's not as effective as it used to be. And I think part of what we see, you know, the emergence of Mayor Mamdani and similar politicians, a lot of it is because of a lot of the organizing efforts that built the foundations in the aftermath of 9/11, that built the communities, and also just the humiliation and the resentment that the communities had for being targeted for so long, that part of the ways of, like, being able to resist back is like, all right, we've been through it enough. We're going to organize ourselves, and we're going to support people that are going to be much more aligned with the experiences and the perspectives of our communities. And so part of what we're seeing in the rise of more Muslim politicians, and you know, I unsubscribe to identity politics in terms of just identity is enough, but there is a confidence around, like, I'm not going to hide it anymore. And I think that deeply resonates with our communities, who felt for two decades that they had to hide it. And I think now we're sort of seeing the response to that.
5: We want to thank you both for being with us. Thank you to Rosina Ali, author of Seasons of Fury, for Families and the Rise of Islamophobia in America, and Fahad Ahmed, executive director of Drum, Desi's Rising Up and Moving. That does it for our show. On September 17th, I'll be going home to Bayshore, New York and Long Island for the screening of Steal the Story. Please check our website at democracynow.org. And then September 22nd at the IFC.
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10: Eli Schell with the LA-based Sidewise Studios. Thank you for being on the Screenwriter Show.
11: Yes, absolutely. Thank you so much for having me, Gail.
10: You describe yourself as a creative executive with 15 plus years of building and scaling branded content, as well as IP, original IP, which is great. So you know what you're doing, right? And we want to talk about it. So tell us a little bit about what you do there.
11: Yeah, absolutely. Thank you, Gail. Yeah, so I've been producing content, you know, generally with brands for the majority of my career here. I worked with a lot of tech brands when I was up in the Bay Area, and then I moved down here to LA just about a year and a half ago, where I was producing in-house. I was in-house at a company, that company is Zinni Optical, where I helped build a studio there. And I left that position in July, and I just jumped right into this vertical series in-house. I think you can kind of see where this is going. It was sort of based on my own experience, you know, kind of being on both sides of the equation. I've done sort of agency adjacent production, and I've done in-house. I've been a freelancer. I've been creating generally video, but photo and audio as well for over 15 years. for a number of organizations, starting in sort of the nonprofit and education sector, then moving into tech, and then more commercials and branded content for e-commerce. That's just a quick smattering of a 15-year long career so far.
10: Right. So you're good at branding, and you have this in-house, this vertical that you've created that is really hot, by the way. I love it. It's hilarious. It's irreverent. It's funny. You know,
11: thank you so much.
10: Breaking the fourth wall, the one woman who breaks the fourth wall all the time. Actually, they all do. It's crazy. If you haven't seen it, you got to check it out. And it's actually on Instagram and TikTok, right? Do you have it up on YouTube as well?
11: I do have it up on YouTube. So on Instagram and TikTok, it's its own channel. It's just @inhouse_show. And then on YouTube, I've created, my new studio, Sidewise Studios. And the plan here is that I'll be making a number of different series. So I placed Inhouse in the Sidewise Studio channel. So if you are on YouTube, go to Sidewise Studios @SidewiseStudios, and you'll see the full playlist there. Honestly, YouTube, Instagram and TikTok have been great, but I'm seeing the best retention on YouTube. And I really feel that because YouTube is a platform that people go to. It sits between Instagram and TikTok and then like regular TV. It is a little bit of a lean back experience with YouTube. You're going there to sit and watch something, rather than like quickly swiping through, video after video like you do on Instagram and TikTok. So I've seen a lot of the best engagement and retention there on YouTube, but Instagram has been great, and TikTok's a lot of fun. We get a lot of views from TikTok, but it's a little bit more like I can tell people are just like checking it out and then moving on, versus the sort of kind of serious love that we're getting on Instagram and YouTube.
10: That's very interesting, because YouTube, it's the biggest thing in the world, right? I mean, YouTube has been the big thing.
11: Exactly.
10: How long are your shows?
11: So episodes are somewhere between a minute and a half to 2 minutes long. It's on a sort of longer side for vertical episodes, but I just found that that's really the sweet spot to tell sort of a full story. That's where one way that in-house, and I think more generally branded content on social media, I think it lives in a slightly different world than verticals, micro-drama episodes, if you will, that live on the apps, the Drama Box and the Real Shorts and, My Drama, stuff like that. Those apps are, they'll cut in the middle of the scene, though at the height of the emotion, which is great for engagement. You want those people to keep watching those episodes, versus these episodes are somewhat self-contained. You can watch an episode. You don't have to have seen everything leading up to it. And that was a conscious approach that I took. I wanted people, if they just jumped in at episode 5, to generally understand what was going on and definitely laugh, and enjoy what it was they were watching without a lot of context. And so I was really kind of riding that line of, I want people to watch every episode, but if they do jump in the middle, that they're still going to enjoy it.
10: So let's talk about the vertical, because you shoot in vertical, right? 9:16, is that?
11: We do. We shoot in vertical. There was a lot of discussion going into it. On the commercial side, where most of my career experience is, we generally in commercials, you shoot high resolution horizontal and cut the vertical out of it. If you shoot at 4K, you can get a 1080 by 1920 vertical without losing any resolution. And so, my DP and my producer and I, we had a lot of discussions about that, but I really wanted the flexibility that came with shooting vertical to allow me to reframe as needed. A lot of my experience has been on the editing side. I produce, I direct, I edit, I write. I've kind of done, the whole gamut of, content creation. And so I've got a lot of technical knowledge, and I knew that I wanted to be able to zoom in as needed and to cut around, easier. So we decided to go ahead and shoot vertical native.
10: Let's talk about shooting this. So I've heard it's 916. You said, you just said 920. Is that correct?
11: I'm sorry. Yeah. So 916 is the aspect ratio. The actual measurements are 1080 by 1920. So that's the That still is 9 by 16. It's just those, that's the actual resolution.
10: Okay. All right. And so, because all of this, you know, for some of us that are not, don't have your experience, it's kind of like, oh my God. Okay. So how am I going to write this story for a 916 or 920 vertical shot? And to make sure that everything is purposeful, right? When you're writing, not only are you writing for the story and the content, but you're also writing for how it's going to be shot. And that is something that's kind of interesting that I'd like you to kind of address if you can.
11: Yeah, yeah, absolutely. You know, it actually has not a huge amount of impact on the writing itself. You know, the main focus when writing a vertical is to tell a great story. The main focus of writing anything is to tell a great story. Now, with a vertical, you understand what your, what sort of your boundaries are as far as it has to be, at the very most, it can be 3 minutes. After that, if it gets over 3 minutes, you're no longer, you can't put it up on TikTok, you can't put it up on Instagram, and you're going to lose engagement. You know, like, that's just a very long time to sit on one episode. So that's your first restriction right there. It's got to be under 3 minutes. So really, the reality is you need to keep it on the low side, 60 seconds, 1 minute, you know, but that minute and a half is really your sweet spot.
10: Yeah. The 90 second, right. The 90 seconds. Yeah. With the cliffhanger exactly. in micro dramas, right?
11: Exactly. In micro dramas, that's going to be your cliffhanger. And you want people to, and when it comes to these sort of a little bit more self-contained stories or episodes, you do want people to keep coming back. So you want, you want to tell a story overall. So like with in-house, this whole first season is pitch week. So that's the story that's going across every episode.
10: Which is so funny. Week.
11: It's funny. So they're, you know, so the team is getting pitched, by these, by these outside agencies.
10: AI. They do a pitch by AI.
11: Yeah, exactly. There's the AI episode, which was so fun to write and so fun to shoot, you know, and that one got a little crazy because we had to get to the point where one of the characters is about to physically fight another character. So that one got a little crazy. And there's animation involved in that one. You know, we had to animate AI and create sort of a character. And luckily, I've been lucky enough to have a lot of great animators and motion graphics people in my life, and so I know exactly who to go to make that happen. And so yeah, it was a lot of fun. But going back to the question, it's like it's got to be 90 seconds is your sweet spot. 2 minutes is totally fine, but anything over 2 minutes, it's getting a little long. And yeah. Really, whether this is on social media or on one of the apps, you've got to keep the story moving. And when I wrote it, I knew that, but then when I cut it together, what I would do is I would cut the whole episode exactly like I imagined it, and then I would just come back ruthlessly. I'm literally cutting out people breathing. I like any sort of like dead space at all, that's the moment for someone to swipe away, and so you don't want that to happen. So you've got to keep it moving. And that goes for writing and in production and in editing. And when we were in production, when I was shooting it, I just kept telling the actors, like, these lines got to come right on top of each other. There's no room for dead space here. And then I cut it even tighter in the edit booth. So that's the one really big learning for me was exactly how fast you have to move in verticals in comparison to other work, even in comparison to a certain degree with commercials, but definitely in comparison to TV and film, where you've got a little room to breathe. There's no room to breathe. You have to keep that moving. And I saw it in my retention. Going back to YouTube, I could see exactly when people were dropping off of episodes. And some episodes, I was like, I don't know, I feel like this could have been a little faster. And then when I went and I looked at the retention, yeah, it could have been faster. There are people that were dropping off exactly when I thought they were. So the goal here, speed, and this is a comedy. So like keeping it moving fast is great. People are like, they're going to rewatch because they're going to be laughing through jokes and then want to come back and watch it again. So they catch it. So, you know, just sort of the bottom line here is keep it moving, whether you're writing or you're in production or you're in post-production, it's got to go fast.
10: And what structure do you use when you're writing this? Because are you using a three-act structure, basically the intro, the guts, and then the ending, the cliffhanger or whatever? But you're not doing the cliffhanger because you're doing a little something different. But basically, what structure are you using? Or are you just pantsing it?
11: Yeah, you know, to a certain degree, there's some pantsing going on. but like, you know, I'm kind of, you know, I'm putting a little structure to the season, if not the episodes themselves, you know, but like, especially that, like the very first episode, you got to introduce people to this world, you know, and you got to do it as fast as possible. But really, it came down to that first episode is pretty much just an introduction to the team, you know, and so that is, you know, the very first part of the first act, you know, it's like it's understanding the world, you know. But once we got past that first scene, you know, I knew the agencies that I wanted to pitch, you know, because the thing is, the agencies that are pitching this creative team, they're all based on sort of cliches of advertising agencies that I've come up with in my life, you know.
10: Right.
11: We've got the one, the agency who thinks that they're, you know, launching the next Apple product, and we've got the AI focused agency, and we've got the influencer focused agency, you know, this, you know, and I just sort of took those cliches, took those sort of archetypes of agencies as I knew them, and then just heightened them. And that, you know, taking an archetype that people are somewhat familiar with, you know, people in marketing and creative are going to see exactly these, like, they're, oh, I know that agency, I know that influencer, you know, I know that, you know, the people who are so crazy about AI, you know, nothing against AI, you know, but like some people are really, really into it. And so that's what I want. I wanted people who were in the marketing and the creative industries, you know, at these brands to recognize, you know, themselves, their friends, their colleagues, the situation, you know, that sort of thing. So using the archetypes is really important. And I think that really applies to micro dramas as well. You know, they lean into the tropes.
10: Oh, absolutely. The tropes. Yeah. It's all about the tropes.
11: Exactly.
10: But it's changing. But it is changing, Eli, isn't it? I mean, haven't you? I feel it. I know that Isabel Druin, I'm a student of hers, and she's like pushing this new frontier out there. And I think that it's going to stick because there are a lot of people that want, you know, sure, you can have a microdrama, but it doesn't have to be the trope, you know, of DV or whatever. Yeah.
11: Right. You know, there's a lot of negative tropes out there, and I'm also a fan of Isabel's, like, she's the best. And
10: Did you take her class? Any of her classes?
11: I did not take her classes. I did read her book.
10: Yeah, the book.
11: Yes.
10: How to write a vertical series in 10 days.
11: How to write a vertical series in 10 days, and she really inspired me with that book. And so I went and I wrote the first 10 episodes of a new vertical drama. You know, and like. And so yeah, this one, I'm never going to keep comedy out of it entirely. You know,
10: I know, I can't either. I can't. Yeah.
11: Yeah. Yeah. So, and I think it's good. I think like it's a nice counterpoint to the drama, you know? And I think as this space expands, we're going to get more, genres and to get back to what we were originally discussing is about tropes is like, again, there's negative tropes, but there are tropes that people just kind of generally understand. You think about like the meet cute in a romantic comedy, right? You know, you've got that moment where the hero or the main character meets the love interest and they like bonk heads or whatever. You know, that's a trope as well. You know, that's a standard trope. So it's not always negative, and it is helpful to have shortcuts that people will immediately understand what's going on in a genre or in a medium that moves as quickly as verticals do. It is nice to have those shortcuts, even within house, which is technically not a micro drama. I'm calling it a micro series.
10: Yeah.
11: I'm using the mockumentary tropes. I mean, you know, the direct-to-camera address, you know, the quick asides, you know, people, the sort of mugging the camera, you know, like the acknowledgement of that fourth wall, breaking that fourth wall. So, you know, like understanding, the aspects of the genre is key to writing anything. And then, like, you know, I remember being told in art class back in high school, you know, like, learn the rules so you can break the rules.
10: Absolutely. Right? Yep. So, that's exactly it. So what are you going to do with your micro drama?
11: Well, that's the $1 million question, or the $1,000 question. Step one is to just, I've got the first 10 episodes written. I'm actually at episode 12 at this point, and I am, you know, I've taken the challenge of Isabel's book, you know, of writing it in 10 days. So I'm just going to try to tear through this thing as quickly as possible.
10: Are you going to shoot it yourself, Eli? Have you thought about shooting it yourself?
11: That is the question. You know, the overwhelming majority of what I've done in my career, I have, I've done myself. Like, I've handed some scripts to some others before, commercials, branded stuff, social video, a lot of social videos, some short films, stuff like that, you know, but the overwhelming majority, I'm a writer, director, and producer. And so, like, I write it, and then I'm like, well, I got to go make it.
10: Right. You know? And I think that's my girlfriend and I, my girlfriend, who, yeah, screenwriting friend in New York, Sarah Therese, we have thought about, like, doing something regarding branding, though, because branding is coming into the micro dramas. If you see that, there was one that I saw.
11: I do.
10: Yeah.
11: I do see that.
10: Yes.
11: Yeah.
10: And so this is the thing. It's like this concept that used, it's an antiquated one. I mean, that's, you know, the soaps, really. Procter & Gamble,
11: yep.
10: Right?
11: Yep, exactly.
10: So,
11: start it all, yeah.
10: Yeah, so from there, you know, is this something that you would consider doing, since you know all about branding, so that you might, I mean, it just seems like a, you know, a space that is available.
11: Yeah, absolutely. I am actually very excited about branded content and branded entertainment is sort of how I'm positioning this. You know, there is the Golden Pear affair that, you know, that Procter & Gamble did with their brand Native, which I watched about half of that, and I really enjoyed it. It's fun. It's campy. It's cute. You know, and then there's been some smaller ones. Crocs did one for Valentine's Day.
10: Right.
11: I think it was real short. And there's another one. Oh yeah, there was this Christmas one with Maybelline, and those are fun, but those were like 5-episode series, and like that's great. But yes, I'd like to do a full series with a brand. Is you know, that's a really fun way. I think my whole thing with branded entertainment is that, like, you know, your audience knows you're on social, you're on Instagram, you're on TikTok, you're swiping through, you're watching the fun thing, and an ad comes up and you cannot swipe away fast enough. It is just like,
10: right.
11: It's instinct at this point. You look down, you see it's an ad, it's sponsored by blah, blah, blah.
10: Right. I'm done.
11: And you are, immediately you're done. And at the same time, because I've been on the other side of it, I also know that the cost to show you those ads continues to rise. It's not going down. It's not plateauing. It's just incrementally, it goes up. It'll dip a little bit in January, but then it climbs so much in Q4 that it never comes back down to where it was the year before, you know? So it's costing brands more and more to show you ads that you don't want to see.
10: Right. It's kind of crazy.
11: It's completely insane. And so in my mind, that leaves an opening for exactly what I'm hoping to do. Branded entertainment, you know, so there is, you can just sell to one of the apps, you can sell your finished series. I was on a call with a woman at DramaBox, and she was like, yeah, we'd love to see your finished 50 episode series. Like, okay, great. I'll just go make a 50 episode series really quickly. that's great. But like, or you can do this branded content thing. And that's how I thought of in-house. And so what I hope to do with in-house moving forward is this next season is to partner with these forward-thinking brands. For brands who are saying, you know what, I'm tired of paying all this money on these commercials that people don't want to see.
10: And absolutely.
11: The other part of it is when they buy that ad, as soon as they turn off that ad disappears. You're not seeing that ad anymore. They're not showing it to anyone. It's no longer working for them. Versus if a brand were to work with me or one of the other micro series creators that are on specifically on social media,
10: right?
11: That episode is going to live forever.
10: Well, it becomes part of the series, and that's what we were talking about. Because we think that the market is wide open for that. Perhaps we shouldn't be talking about it actually on here.
11: I know.
10: I don't want to talk about it anymore. But, you know, I just want to go back to the fact, this fever pitch regarding vertical drama, micro drama, vertical reels, whatever you want to call it, reels. It is crazy. I wake up some mornings panicked. Do you experience that, or am I just like freaking out about it?
11: No, I absolutely do. You know, I started seeing this, you know, going back to July of last year. You know, I left my position at the brand I was at. And I was thinking about my next move, thinking about what I was going to do. And, you know, I was online, and I started seeing these ads for these microdramas. And I thought, you know, what is going on here? What is it I'm actually looking at? And so I did the research. This was, you know, this was just in 2025. And this, you know, when, you know, I was online, and I started seeing these ads for these microdramas. And I thought, you know, what is going on here? What is it I'm actually looking at? And so I did the research. This was, you know, this was just in 2025. And this, you know, there's a lot of folks, Isabel, for

0: Yeah, it was crazy. But I didn't understand the format as much. I mean, I didn't have Isabel's book. I didn't have her class. And I was trying to just wing it with the samples that they sent me. But it was crazy. It was kind of like on the edge then. And now it's just like enveloped everything.
1: Indeed. And, you know, so I was seeing these ads for these micro dramas, you know, and I went down the rabbit hole. I hadn't met Isabel, you know, and I was just sort of early days getting into this space. And what it proved to me, and the reason why I wanted to jump in, was people are interested and excited and ready for watching narratives on their phone. That is like the seed of it all for me was, oh, people are finally watching stories on their phones. And I've been thinking about this for some time. You know, I was like, in 5 years, in 10 years, in 20 years, are we all still going to be on our phones just yapping at each other, just looking? You know how it is. Like, you're on Instagram and it's just like, here's an influencer. It's just a person's face saying something. And then you go on to the next person's face saying something. And I was like, is this it? Is this all we can do, you know, with like all this technology? And because I'm a story person, I love scripted content. Right. I watch movies, I watch TV, you know, and I was like, okay, we are finally at that moment. We are finally at that place where people are starting to watch stories on their phone. Now, I still had a lot of learning to do about like what a microdrama was, you know, and like, and the form of it and everything. But at the heart of it, it's still people want to watch stories on their phone.
0: Well, they take their phone everywhere with them, right? And our world is so fast paced that you can't take your TV everywhere. You know, your laptop is one thing, but you can just flip your phone on and watch an episode between sips of your latte and then move on. You know what I mean? I mean, it's that quick. Exactly.
1: These micro moments, you know?
0: Yeah, that's what it is.
1: These little moments and, you know, like, you're pumping gas at the gas station. They tried to like put the screens in the gas pump. Yeah, you know, yeah. I was like, I don't want to watch that. That's horrible. You know,
0: right.
1: Like, let me pull up my phone. I've got, you know, 2 minutes to fill up my gas tank here. I'll watch a little something, you know, standing in line, all that sort of stuff. And so it is about taking advantage of those micro moments and telling amazing stories that people can jump into, go back to their regular life. You know, and then like they're on the bus home. Okay, let's watch another couple episodes. You know, whatever it is. So it is. It's a gold rush. You know, right now. It's a land grab. I feel like. But it is. It's not a gimmick. That's the one thing.
0: Vertical isn't
1: a gimmick.
0: No, it's not a gimmick. This is the real deal. And I think that the studios are now taking it seriously because they've seen their viewership. I mean, you know, and YouTube has grabbed a lot of that viewership as well. So, hey, listen, I want to ask you, there's going to be a Vertical Drama Market Festival in May up in LA. Are you going to that?
1: Yeah, I went to the one back in September and that's where I really learned quite a bit. And, so yes, I'm very excited to attend again in May. And hopefully meet in person, like yourself.
0: I'll be there at Lux Studios. Yeah.
1: Great.
0: Yeah. It'll be fun.
1: Great.
0: It'll be fun to catch up with you in person. So listen, is there anything else you'd like to share with our listeners? Just, you know, about life in LA at Sidewise Studios and, anything else?
1: Well, you know, I guess I would just, you know, of course, you know, the plug for In House, like, go check out the show. It's on Instagram, it's on TikTok, it's on YouTube. You know, we crossed, you know, a million views across platforms.
0: Oh, my God. Congratulations.
1: Yeah. Thank you. And it's like, and that was definitely a great feeling. But, you know, what really excites me even more is more than just the views is the comments I get from people just saying how much they love the show, how much they're waiting for the next episode. You know, like,
0: it's fun.
1: That is what, yeah, thank you. That's what really heartens me. It's like, you know, someone said on a video the other day that I saw, you can buy attention, but you can't buy retention. You know, you know what I mean? Like,
0: yeah.
1: You can get people to see it, but it's the people who want to come back, people who want to keep watching, you know, and are excited for it. They're anticipating that next episode. That's what really gets me jazzed. Even more than the raw views. The views are nice, you know, but like, even more than that,

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2: Eli Schell with the LA-based Sidewise Studios. Thank you for being on the Screenwriter Show.
3: Yes, absolutely. Thank you so much for having me, Gail.
2: You describe yourself as a creative executive with 15 plus years of building and scaling branded content as well as IP, original IP, which is great. So you know what you're doing, right? And we want to talk about it. So tell us a little bit about what you do there.
3: Yeah, absolutely. Thank you, Gail. Yeah, so I've been producing content, generally with brands for the majority of my career here. I worked with a lot of tech brands when I was up in the Bay Area, and then I moved down here to LA just about a year and a half ago, where I was producing in-house. I was in-house at a company. That company is Vinny Optical, where I helped build a studio there. And I left that position in July, and I just jumped right into this vertical series in-house. I think you kind of see where this is going. It was sort of based on my own experience, kind of being on both sides of the equation. I've done sort of agency adjacent production, and I've done in-house. I've been a freelancer. I've been creating generally video, but photo and audio as well for over 15 years. For a number of organizations, starting in sort of the nonprofit and education sector, then moving into tech and, then more commercials and branded content for e-commerce. That's just a quick smattering of a 15-year-long career so far.
2: Right. So you're basically, you are good at branding, and you have this in-house, this vertical that you've created that is really hot, by the way. I love it. It's hilarious. It's irreverent. It's just, it's funny. You know,
3: thank you so much.
2: Breaking the fourth wall, from the one woman who breaks the fourth wall all the time. Actually, they all do. It's crazy. If you haven't seen it, you got to check it out. And it's actually on Instagram and TikTok, right? Do you have it up on YouTube as well?
3: I do have it up on YouTube. So on Instagram and TikTok, it's its own channel. It's just @in-house_show. And then on YouTube, I've created, my new studio, Sidewise Studios. And the plan here is that I'll be making a number of different series. So I placed in-house in the Sidewise Studio channel. So if you are on YouTube, go to Sidewise Studios @SidewiseStudios, and you'll see the full playlist there. Honestly, YouTube, Instagram and TikTok have been great, but I'm seeing the best retention on YouTube. And I really feel that's because YouTube is a platform that people go to. It sits between Instagram and TikTok and then like regular TV. It is a little bit of a lean back experience with YouTube. You're going there to sit and watch something, rather than like quickly swiping through, video after video like you do on Instagram and TikTok. So I've seen a lot of the best engagement and retention there on YouTube, but Instagram has been great, and TikTok's a lot of fun. We get a lot of views from TikTok, but it's a little bit more like I can tell people are just like checking it out and then moving on, versus the sort of kind of series love that we're getting on Instagram and YouTube.
2: That's very interesting, because YouTube, it's the biggest thing in the world, right? I mean, YouTube has been the big thing.
3: Exactly.
2: How long are your shows?
3: So episodes are somewhere between a minute and a half to 2 minutes long. It's on a sort of longer side for vertical episodes, but I just found that that's really the sweet spot to tell sort of a full story. That's where one way that in-house, and I think more generally branded content on social media, I think it lives in a slightly different world than verticals, micro drama episodes, if you will, that live on the app, the drama box and the real shorts and my drama, stuff like that. those abs are, you know, they are, they'll cut in the middle of the scene, though, at the height of the emotion, which is great for engagement. You want those people to keep watching those episodes versus these episodes are somewhat self-contained. You know, you can watch an episode. You don't have to have seen everything leading up to it. And that was a conscious approach that I took. I wanted people, if they just jumped in at episode 5, to generally understand what was going on and definitely laugh, you know, and enjoy what it was they were watching without a lot of context. And so I was really kind of riding that line of, you know, I want people to watch every episode, but if they do jump in the middle, that they're still going to enjoy it.
2: So let's talk about the vertical, because you shoot in vertical, right? 9:16, is that?
3: We do. We shoot in vertical. You know, there was a lot of discussion going into it. You know, on the commercial side, you know, where most of my career experience is, you know, we generally in commercials, you shoot high resolution horizontal and cut the vertical out of it. If you shoot at 4K, you can get a 1080 by 1920 vertical without losing any resolution. And so, you know, my DP and my producer and I, we had a lot of discussions about that, but I really wanted the flexibility that came with shooting vertical to allow me to reframe as needed. You know, a lot of my experience has been on the editing side. I produce, I direct, I edit, I write. I've kind of done, you know, the whole gamut of, you know, content creation. And so I've got a lot of technical knowledge, and I knew that I wanted to be able to zoom in as needed and to cut around easier. So we decided to go ahead and shoot vertical native.
2: Let's talk about shooting this. So I've heard it's 9:16. You just said 9:20. Is that correct?
3: I'm sorry. Yeah. So 9:16 is the aspect ratio. The actual measurements are 1080 by 1920. So that still is 9 by 16. It's just that's the actual resolution.
2: Okay. All right. And so, because all of this, you know, for some of us that don't have your experience, it's kind of like, oh my God. Okay. So how am I going to write this story for a 9:16 or a 9:20 vertical shot? And to make sure that everything is purposeful, right? When you're writing, not only are you writing for the story and the content, but you're also writing for how it's going to be shot. And that is something that's kind of interesting that I'd like you to kind of address if you can.
3: Yeah, absolutely. You know, it actually has not a huge amount of impact on the writing itself. You know, the main focus when writing a vertical is to tell a great story. The main focus of writing anything is to tell a great story. Now, with a vertical, you understand what your your boundaries are as far as it has to be, at the very most, it can be 3 minutes. After that, if it gets over 3 minutes, you're no longer, you can't put it up on TikTok, you can't put it up on Instagram, and you're going to lose engagement. You know, like, that's just a very long time to sit on one episode. So that's your first restriction right there. It's got to be under 3 minutes. So really, the reality is you need to keep it on the low side, 60 seconds, 1 minute, you know, but that minute and a half is really your sweet spot.
2: Yeah, the 90 second, right, the 90 seconds. Yeah, with the cliffhanger.
3: Exactly.
2: in micro-dramas, right?
3: Exactly. In micro-dramas, that's going to be your cliffhanger. And you want people to, and when it comes to these sort of a little bit more self-contained stories or episodes, you do want people to keep coming back. So you want to tell a story overall. So like with In-House, this whole first season is pitch week. So that's the story that's going across every episode.
2: Which is so funny. It's funny.
3: So the team is getting pitched, by these outside agencies.
2: AI. They do a pitch by AI.
3: Yeah, exactly. There's the AI episode, which was so fun to write and so fun to shoot, you know, that one got a little crazy because we had to get to the point where one of the characters is about to physically fight another character. So that one got a little crazy. And there's animation involved in that one. You know, we had to animate AI and create sort of a character. And luckily, I've been lucky enough to have a lot of great animators and motion graphics people in my life. And so I knew exactly who to go to make that happen. And so, yeah, it was a lot of fun. But you know, going back to the question, it's like, it's got to be, you know, 90 seconds is your sweet spot. 2 minutes is totally fine. But anything over 2 minutes, it's getting a little long. And yeah. Really, you know, whether this is on social media or on one of the apps, you've got to keep the story moving. And, you know, when I wrote it, I knew that. But then when I cut it together, what I would do is I would cut the whole episode exactly like I imagined it. And then I would just come back ruthlessly. You know, I'm literally cutting out people breathing. You know, I like any sort of like dead space at all, you know, is that's the moment for someone to swipe away. And so you don't want that to happen. So you've got to keep it moving. And that goes for writing and in production and in editing. And when we were in production, when I was shooting it, I just kept telling the actors, like, you know, these lines got to come right on top of each other. There's no room for dead space here. And then I cut it even tighter in the edit booth. So that's the one really big learning for me was exactly how fast you have to move in verticals in comparison to other work, even in comparison to a certain degree with commercials, but definitely in comparison to, you know, TV and film, where you've got a little room to breathe. There's no room to breathe. You have to keep that moving. And I saw it in my retention. You know, going back to YouTube, I could see, you know, exactly when people were dropping off of episodes. And some episodes I was like, I don't know, I feel like this could have been a little faster. And then when I went and I looked at the retention, yeah, it could have been faster. There are people that were dropping off exactly when I thought they were. So the goal here is speed. And, you know, this is a comedy. So like keeping it moving fast is great. People are like, they're going to rewatch because they're going to be laughing through jokes and then want to come back and watch it again. So they catch it. So, you know, just sort of the bottom line here is keep it moving, whether you're writing or you're in production or you're in post-production, it's got to go fast.
2: And what structure do you use when you're writing this? Because are you using a three-act structure, basically the intro, the guts, and then the ending, the cliffhanger or whatever? But you're not doing the cliffhanger because you're doing a little something different. But basically, what structure are you using? Or are you just pantsing it?
3: Yeah, you know, to a certain degree, there's some pantsing going on. but like, you know, I'm kind of, you know, I'm putting a little structure to the season, if not the episodes themselves, you know, but like, especially that, like the very first episode, you got to introduce people to this world, you know, and you got to do it as fast as possible. But really, it came down to that first episode is pretty much just an introduction to the team, you know, and so that is, you know, the very first part of the first act, you know, it's understanding the world, you know. But once we got past that first scene, you know, I knew the agencies that I wanted to pitch, you know, because the thing is, the agencies that are pitching this creative team, they're all based on sort of cliches of advertising agencies that I've come up with in my life, you know.
2: Right.
3: We've got the one, the agency who thinks that they're, you know, launching the next Apple product. And we've got the AI-focused agency. And we've got the influencer-focused agency. You know, there's, you know, and I just sort of took those cliches, took those sort of archetypes of agencies as I knew them, and then just heightened them. And that, you know, taking an archetype that people are somewhat familiar with, you know, people in marketing and creative are going to see exactly these, like, they're, oh, I know that agency, I know that influencer, you know, I know that, you know, the people who are so crazy about AI, you know, nothing against AI, you know, but like some people are really, really into it. And so that's what I want. I wanted people who were in the marketing and the creative industries, you know, at these brands to recognize, you know, themselves, their friends, their colleagues, the situation, you know, that sort of thing. So using the archetypes is really important. And I think that really applies to micro dramas as well. You know, they lean into the tropes.
2: Oh, absolutely. The tropes. Yeah. It's all about the tropes.
3: Exactly.
2: But it's changing. But it is changing, Eli, isn't it? I mean, haven't you? I feel it. I know that Isabel Druin, I'm a student of hers, and she's like pushing this new frontier out there. And I think that it's going to stick because there are a lot of people that want, you know, sure, you can have a microdrama, but it doesn't have to be the trope, you know, of DV or whatever. Yeah.
3: Right. You know, there's a lot of negative tropes out there. And I'm also a fan of Isabel's, like, she's the best And
2: did you take her classes? Did you take her class? Any of her classes?
3: I did not take her classes. I did read her book.
2: Yeah, the book. So, the book.
3: Yes. Yes.
2: How to write a vertical series in 10 days.
3: How to write a vertical series in 10 days. And she really inspired me with that book. And so I went and I wrote the first 10 episodes of a new vertical drama, you know, and like, and so yeah, this one, I'm never going to keep comedy out of it entirely. You know,
2: I know I can't either. I can't. Yeah.
3: Yeah. Yeah. So, and I think it's good. I think like it's a nice counterpoint to the drama, you know? And I think as this space expands, we're going to get more, genres and to get back to what we were originally discussing is about tropes is like, again, there's negative tropes, but, there are tropes that people just kind of generally understand. You think about like the meet cute in a romantic comedy, right? You know, you've got that moment where the hero or the main character meets the love interest and they like bonk heads or whatever. You know, that's a trope as well. You know, that's a standard trope. So it's not always negative, and it is helpful to have shortcuts that people will immediately understand what's going on in a genre or in a medium that moves as quickly as verticals do. It is nice to have those shortcuts, even within house, which is technically not a micro drama. I'm calling it a micro series.
2: I'm
3: using the mockumentary tropes. I mean, you know, the direct to camera address, you know, the like the quick asides, you know, people the sort of mugging the camera, you know, like the acknowledgement of that fourth wall, breaking that fourth wall. So you know, like understanding the aspects of the genre is key to writing anything. And then like, you know, I remember being told in art class back in high school, you know, like learn the rules so you can break the rules.
2: Absolutely. Right? Yep. So, that's exactly it. So what are you going to do with your micro drama?
3: Well, that's the $1 million question or the $1,000 question. Step one is to just, I've got the first 10 episodes written. I'm actually at episode 12 at this point, and I am, you know, I've taken the challenge of Isabel's book, you know, of writing it in 10 days. So I'm just going to try to tear through this thing as quickly as possible.
2: Are you going to shoot it yourself, Eli? Have you thought about shooting it yourself?
3: That is the question. You know, the overwhelming majority of what I've done in my career, I've done myself. Like I've handed some scripts to some others before, commercials, branded stuff, social video, a lot of social videos, some short films, stuff like that. You know, but the overwhelming majority, I'm a writer, director, and producer. And so, like, I write it, and then I'm like, well, I got to go make it.
2: Right. You know? And I think that's my girlfriend and I, my girlfriend who, screenwriting friend in New York, Sarah Therese, we have thought about, like, doing something regarding branding, though, because branding is coming into the micro dramas, if you see that. There was one that I saw.
3: I do.
2: Yeah.
3: I do see that.
2: Yes.
3: Yeah.
2: And so this is the thing. It's like this... this concept that used, it's an antiquated one. I mean, that's, you know, the soaps really, Procter and Gamble, right?
3: Yep, exactly.
2: So from there, you know, is this something that you would consider doing since you know all about branding so that you might, I mean, it just seems like a, you know, a space that is available.
3: Yeah, absolutely. I am actually very excited about branded content and branded entertainment is sort of how I'm positioning this. You know, there is the Golden Pear affair that, you know, that Procter & Gamble did with their brand Native, which I watched about half of that and I really enjoyed it. It's fun. It's campy. It's cute. You know, and then there's been some smaller ones. Crocs did one for Valentine's
2: Day.
3: Right. They did with Real Shorts. And there's another one. Oh yeah, there was this Christmas one with Maybelline, and those are fun. But those were like 5-episode series, and like that's great. But yes, I like to do a full series with a brand. Is you know that's a really fun way. I think my whole thing with branded entertainment is that like you know, your audience knows you're on social, you're on Instagram, you're on TikTok, you're swiping through, you're watching the fun thing, and an ad comes up and you cannot swipe away fast enough. It is just like,
2: right.
3: It's instinct at this point. You look down and you see it's an ad, it's sponsored by blah, blah, blah.
2: Right, I'm done.
3: And you are, immediately you're done. And at the same time, because I've been on the other side of it, I also know that the cost to show you those ads continues to rise. It's not going down. It's not plateauing. It's just incrementally, it goes up. It'll dip a little bit in January, but then it climbs so much in Q4 that it never comes back down to where it was the year before, you know? So it's costing brands more and more to show you ads that you don't want to see.
2: Right. It's kind of crazy.
3: It's completely insane. And so in my mind, that leaves an opening for exactly what I'm hoping to do. Branded entertainment, you know? So there is, you can just sell to one of the apps. You sell your finished series. I was on a call with a woman at DramaBox, and she was like, yeah, we'd love to see your finished 50 episode series. I'm like, okay, great. I'll just go make a 50 episode series really quickly. that's great. But like, or you can do this branded content thing. And that's how I thought of in-house. And so what I hope to do with in-house moving forward is this next season is to partner with these forward thinking brands, for brands who are saying, you know what? I'm tired of paying all this money on these commercials that people don't want to see.
2: And absolutely.
3: The other part of it is when they buy that ad, as soon as they turn off that ad disappears. You're not seeing that ad anymore. They're not showing it to anyone. It's no longer working for them. Versus if a brand were to work with me or one of the other micro series creators that are on specifically on social media.
2: Right.
3: That episode is going to live forever.
2: Well, it becomes part of the series. And that's what we were talking about because we think that the market is wide open for that. Perhaps we shouldn't be talking about it actually on here. I don't want to talk about it anymore. But, you know, I just want to go back to the fact this fever pitch regarding vertical drama, micro drama, vertical reels, whatever you want to call it, reels. It is crazy. I wake up some mornings panicked. Do you experience that or am I just like freaking out about it?
3: No, I absolutely do. You know, I started seeing this, going back to July of last year. You know, I left my position at the brand I was at, and I was thinking about my next move, thinking about what I was going to do. And you know, I was online. And I started seeing these ads for these microdramas, and I thought, you know, what is going on here? What is it? I'm actually looking at. And so I did the research. This was just in 2025, and this, you know, there's a lot of folks, Isabel for one, that have been in this space, for a year to 2 years before that, or even much earlier.
2: I optioned 10 episodes last year for 1 year with this studio in New York. Nothing came of it, but I had a contract, I didn't get any money for it, but they said, let us have this for a year. And so it was up in February, but it's crazy.
3: Oh,
2: yeah. It was crazy, but I didn't understand the format as much. I mean, I didn't have Isabel's book. I didn't have her class and I was trying to just wing it with the samples that they sent me, but it was crazy. It was kind of like on the edge then. And now it's just like enveloped everything.
3: Indeed. And, you know, so I was seeing these ads for these micro dramas, you know, and I went down the rabbit hole. I hadn't met Isabel, you know, and I was just sort of early days getting into the space. And what it proved to me, and the reason why I wanted to jump in, was people are interested and excited and ready for watching narratives on their phone. The seed of it all for me was, oh, people are finally watching stories on their phones. And I've been thinking about this for some time, you know, it's like in 5 years, in 10 years, in 20 years, are we all still going to be on our phones just yapping at each other, just looking? You know how it is. Like, you're on Instagram and it's just like, here's an influencer. Here's an influencer. Here's an influencer. It's just a person's face saying something. And then you go on to the next person's face saying something. And I was like, is this it? Is this all we can do, you know, with like all this technology? And because I'm a story person. I love scripted content. Right. I watch movies. I watch TV, you know, and I was like, okay, we are finally at that moment. We are finally at that place where people are starting to watch stories on their phone. Now, I still had a lot of learning to do about like what a microdrama was, you know, and like, and the form of it and everything. But at the heart of it, it's still people want to watch stories on their phone.
2: Well, they take their phone everywhere with them, right? And our world is so fast paced that you can't take your TV everywhere. You know, your laptop is one thing, but you can just flip your phone on and watch an episode between sips of your latte and then move on. You know what I mean? I mean, it's that quick. Exactly.
3: These micro moments, you know, these little moments. And, you know, like, you're pumping gas at the gas station. They tried to like put the screens in the gas pump. I was like, I don't want to watch that. That's horrible. You know,
2: right.
3: Let me pull up my phone. I've got, you know, 2 minutes to fill up my gas tank here. I'll watch a little something, you know, standing in line, all that sort of stuff. And so it is about taking advantage of those micro moments. And telling amazing stories that people can jump into, go back to their regular life, you know, and then like they're on the bus home. Okay, let's watch another couple of episodes, you know, whatever it is. So it's a gold rush, you know, right now. It's a land grab, I feel like. But it's not a gimmick. That's the one thing.
2: No,
3: isn't a gimmick.
2: No, it's not a gimmick. This is the real deal. And I think that the studios are now taking it seriously because they've seen their viewership. I mean, you know, and YouTube has grabbed a lot of that viewership as well. So, hey, listen, I want to ask you, there's going to be a Vertical Drama Market Festival in May up in LA. Are you going to that?
3: Yeah, that was the other thing. I went to the one back in September and that's where I really learned quite a bit. And, yes, I'm very excited to attend again in May. And hopefully meet in person, like yourself.
2: I'll be there at Lux Studios. Yeah.
3: Great.
2: Yeah. It'll be fun.
3: Great.
2: It'll be fun to catch up with you in person. So listen, is there anything else you'd like to share with our listeners just, you know, about life in LA at Sidewise Studios and, anything else?
3: Well, you know, I guess I would just, you know, of course, you know, the plug for In-House, like, go check out the show. It's on Instagram. It's on TikTok. It's on YouTube. You know, we crossed, you know, a million views across platforms.
2: Oh, my God. Congratulations.
3: Yeah. Thank you. And it's like, and that was definitely a great feeling. But, you know, what really excites me even more is more than just the views is the comments I get from people just saying how much they love the show, how much they're waiting for the next episode. You know, like,
2: it's fun.
3: That is what. Yeah. Thank you. That's what really heartens me. It's like, you know, someone said on a video the other day that I saw, you can buy attention, but you can't buy retention. You know, you know what I mean? Like, you can get people to see it, but it's the people who want to come back, people who want to keep watching, you know, and are excited for it. They're anticipating that next episode. That's what really gets me jazzed. Even more than the raw views. The views are nice, you know, but like, even more than that, it's seeing people's reaction to it.
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3: Absolutely. Thank you so much for having me.
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0: This is National Native News. I'm Jill Freitas. The 2026 midterms shifted into top gear this week with showdowns set across the country. Nine Native candidates running for Congress made it to the general election, including three women trying to make history in a U.S. Senate. Democratic candidate for Minnesota's Senate seat, Penny Flanagan, is making it very clear that her opponent Michelle Tafoya, a former NFL sideline reporter turned MAGA acolyte, is all in for more harm President Donald Trump has caused on issues like affordability and street violence from ICE patrols.
1: Michelle Tafoya was all in with Trump when ICE was terrorizing our neighbors. She even said, ICE treated children really, really well. Well, Michelle, tell that to Liam Conejo Ramos. Tell that to the parents who were disappeared.
0: In Alaska, Mary Peltola is charging against Trump on health care and affordability in a race that has the president's attention squared right back at Peltola. The Alaska race includes incumbent Republican Dan Sullivan and a Democratic challenger named Dan J. Sullivan, a distinction President Donald Trump will harp on as the race goes forward.
2: It's close for one reason, that they have a phony Dan Sullivan. This guy's a phony. And he was put up by the Democrats, and they don't admit it, but it's been so proven. So I will go to Alaska to make sure that a great senator gets reelected. I will be going to Alaska. I'm going to be going the last 30 days before the election. I'll be making a lot of stuff.
0: The remaining Native candidates for Congress include incumbents like Representative Sharice Davids from Kansas and Tom Cole and Josh Breachin from Oklahoma. Seeking new seats in the House are Jonathan Nez in Arizona, Bill Hill in Alaska, and Sean McCann in Michigan. Nikayla Jasmine Thomas is running as a Democratic Socialist for Oklahoma's Senate seat. A new aviation nonprofit in Alaska hopes to train the next generation of pilots connecting Alaska Native villages with supplies and the rest of the world. In part one of her two-part series, the Alaska Desk's Aliona Nyden from our flagship station KMBA reports on the organization's launch this summer.
3: Anchorage's Merrill Field was buzzing as about 100 people gathered to celebrate the launch of a new aviation nonprofit. The crowd included several young students, like Jordan Lewis. Lewis works as a ramper for Grant Aviation and is from the village of Chifornik in southwestern Alaska. He is only 22 years old, but he's already earned a private pilot license and over 250 hours of flight time. And he dreams even bigger.
4: I want to fly for the big airlines one day, but my small goal is to fly for like the rural villages first.
3: Lewis says he became interested in aviation because his grandfather was a village airline agent, and he'd follow him to meet the planes. He says the field is crucial in Alaska.
4: There's like hundreds and hundreds of villages that aren't on the road system, and I believe if it wasn't for aviation, most of those villages wouldn't continue to exist.
3: Lewis was one of the students who took aviation classes through a career training organization called Alaska Excel. The classes have been offered for about 8 years through different local organizations, but program leaders say the new nonprofit called PennyOak will help them get funding more reliably and make classes more sustainable. Students can enroll in piloting, aviation maintenance, and ground handling courses, as well as get mentorship and career opportunities through PennyOak.
0: That's Aliona Nyden reporting from Anchorage. I'm Jill Freitas.
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8: 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This is Native America Calling. I'm Sean Spruce. Riding on the tailwinds of the Standing Rock protests, a Texas tribe and its chairman were seen as champions of indigenous environmental activism. Led by Juan Mancias, the Carrizo Cumecrudo tribe of Texas started an entrepreneurial drive that over the years has collected millions of dollars from nonprofit organizations for their climate protection and restoration work, which they do in the name of cultural preservation. They have gained considerable attention overseas and even at the United Nations, but an investigation by the news outlet Grist into the history of the tribe reveals more questions than answers. Mancias' influence at the UN raises concerns about who gets to represent indigenous people in the public sphere and how government entities and philanthropic organizations discern between legitimate tribes and groups who just say they are. Listeners, you can join our conversation today. Call us at 1-800-996-2848. That is also 1-800-99-NATIVE. Joining us from Helsinki, Finland is Tristan Ottone. He is the editor-at-large for Grist, and his article titled Ghost Tribe of the Texas Delta looks into the Carrizo Cumecrudo Tribe of Texas. Tristan is Kiowa, and he's been on the show before. Hello, Tristan, and welcome back.
9: Hi, thanks for having me.
8: Joining us from the Wind River Indian Reservation in Wyoming is Dr. Kyle White. He's a professor at the School for Environment and Sustainability at the University of Michigan, and he's also a member of the Citizen Potawatomi Nation. Good morning, Kyle, and welcome back to Native America Calling.
10: Great to be here.
8: And joining us from Tucson, Arizona, we have Andrea Carmen. She is the executive director of the International Indian Treaty Council, and she is Yaqui. Andrea, good morning to you also. Welcome back to Native America Calling.
11: Good morning to everyone. It's a beautiful day.
8: It is a beautiful day. Thank you for pointing that out. And Tristan, let's start with you and some background on the Carrizo Cumecrudo. They're neither federally nor state recognized. When did the tribe first become publicly known?
9: The tribe sort of started becoming publicly known when they established their nonprofit in about the 1990s. We can track that in about 1998. They sent a letter to the Bureau of Indian Affairs stating their intention to petition for federal recognition. They've shown up in some Texas Senate testimony in the early 2000s, but really they don't kind of emerge until about 2017. And that's when they're not necessarily surfacing in South Texas. They're really kind of surfacing in Paris, doing this climate work and trying to stop pipelines that were connected to the companies behind the No DAPL pipeline and trying to do that work in Paris. So that's really where they kind of hit the world stage, basically.
8: Okay, now your article points out that the number of members of the tribe has fluctuated pretty dramatically over the last few years. How many members are there currently, and what's the criteria for becoming a member of this tribe?
9: Well, yeah, membership, according to the stories that we could find, as well as conducting interviews with Mr. Mancias, in 2002, there were 352 members, according to testimony he gave to the Texas Senate. In 2009, that number had jumped to 9,000. In 2017, he claimed that there were 17,000 members. In 2021, it dropped to 2,500. Went back up to 6,500 in 2024. And this year, He's saying that there are 30,000 members.
8: Tristan,
9: in the tribe.
8: How does that happen? How can you have just wildly different numbers like that with enrollment? I've never heard of that in any other tribe.
9: I don't know. Going from 6,500 members to 30,000 in about a year, basically the math that we did means that you'd have to enroll roughly 65 people a day, every single day, including weekends, to even hit that number. Mr. Mancias says that membership in the Carrizo Cumecrudo tribe is decided by lineal descendancy. He did not give us more specifics about how that lineal descendancy is established, he told us that it's through family connections. He was saying that it's because of the blood that runs through us. That's what makes you Carrizo Cumecrudo, and that's how they track their enrollment.
8: Juan Mancia, central figure in your story, also in the success and influence of the Carrizo Comecrudo tribe. Tell us more about who he is and what documentation is there that connects him to this tribe. Also, what is his official title? Is he the elected tribal chairman?
9: Mr. Mancias is the hereditary chairman of the Carrizo Comecrudo tribe. He's been active in South Texas for a number of years and guiding the tribe, essentially, again, since about the 1990s. The big thing here is that Mr. Mancias claims to descend from the chiefs of the Carrizo Comecrudo tribe in South Texas. He claims that he descends from a line of chiefs that go back at least five or six generations. And his claim is that his great-great-grandfather was the sole survivor of a massacre in South Texas that we haven't been able to find any evidence for, and that ancestor essentially helps carry the tribe and its culture and its language forward through almost four generations to the present now, through Mr. Mancias as a hereditary chief. So this is basically his story about how the tribe has survived. Essentially, the tribe was in hiding for almost a century, reemerging in the 1990s to take its place in South Texas.
8: Disclaimer for our listeners, our producers did reach out to Juan Mancias and the Carrizo Comecrudo tribe of Texas for today's show, but we didn't get a response by the time we went to air today. Tristan, your article also highlights that the tribe has petitioned for federal recognition several times. How have those efforts gone?
9: Well, essentially, they still haven't actually filed for with the BIA. So they put in a letter, a petition to submit paperwork. Again, that was in the 90s. And a few years, about 2017, they sort of re-upped with the BIA, sort of letting them know that they were still planning on getting in paperwork. But technically, they have still not filed for federal recognition. As you know, and I'm sure as many listeners know, the federal recognition process is a massive, massive sort of undertaking. We're talking, you know, hundreds of thousands, if not millions of pages of documents, a lot of stuff that goes into that process. So they have not yet actually filed for federal recognition, only let the BIA know that they would be doing so.
8: Okay, thanks for that clarification, Tristan. Now, how did this story come about? Had you ever heard of this tribe before you started looking into Juan Mancias?
9: A little bit. Grist is a climate outlet, so occasionally we have received pitches or stories or news releases about the Carrizo Comecrudo tribe. And initially I just became interested because of the amount of work that they were doing internationally. They have a very wide international footprint, and they also have completed a lot of like actions and activities and been reasonably successful in their work to stop oil and gas pipelines in South Texas. I became interested in sort of seeing that information and seeing what was going on. I was particularly interested in understanding what their impacts were on European gas imports, because they've been able to have some impacts with importation of like liquefied natural gas in Europe. So I became curious about them. You know, as a reporter, thought it would be an interesting story to look at, do more of a broader sort of understanding of their work. As I got into the reporting, a lot of red flags just began to come up. And this is kind of how we ended up into more investigative stories, when things didn't quite add up, things like membership, things like documentation, things like stories. As an indigenous reporter, as a native person, when the spider sense goes off, you need to sort of pay attention to it.
8: Okay. But regardless, Juan Mancias has become a very well-known figure internationally. Tell us more about the accolades and the acknowledgement that he has earned overseas.
9: Well, the Carrizo Camacruta tribe and Mr. Mancias have been fairly effective in their work in stopping oil and gas pipelines in South Texas and blockading oil and gas exports into Europe. That means that they've had a footprint in Germany, in France, in Japan. They've been able to fundraise around $5 million over the last few years from climate and environmental focused philanthropy, and they have been able to secure a space inside the United Nations environmental program as observers. You know, they've been at treaty negotiations for things like the plastics treaty, so, you know, how plastics are being used around the world. They're having input on these proceedings. There's actually a fairly large sort of footprint of where these guys have been. Arguably, some of it is positive in terms of stopping oil and gas pipelines. Arguably, a lot of it negative in that it seems to be supplanting actual indigenous voices in these spaces. So it becomes kind of a question, I think, for the climate movement on some level to think about that that sort of impact there. But these guys have been sort of darlings in the climate and environmental space for a number of years. We tracked over 70 different stories that had been written about them just since 2017.
8: The Carrizo Camacruto tribe of Texas, led by Juan Mancias. We're going to take a short break. We'll come back and continue this conversation, and we'll bring Dr. Kyle White into our dialogue as well and get his feedback. Phone lines are open for listeners who would like to join us, share your thoughts on this story today, and any initial reaction to what it might mean for you or your own tribe or climate activism across Indian country. Give us a call, 1-800-99-NATIVE. Recruiting wildland firefighters is a constant challenge as wildfires become more frequent and severe. The difficulty of the job is brought home by the deaths of native firefighters. We'll examine the importance of this dangerous profession and remember some of those who died in the line of duty. That's on the next Native America Calling.
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8: Thank you for listening to Native America Calling. I'm Sean Spruce. We're talking about the success of a tribe in Texas and appealing to international sources and social justice nonprofits. Even though the tribe has little to none of the structures, governance, or even historical connections of other established tribes, the online news outlet Grist finds the tribe's origins boil down to one man's story and a single lost document. The tribe receives millions of dollars for their cultural approach to environmental activism. They're also called on to represent indigenous people on an international level. Here's a larger question to consider. How do you know someone who says they are native actually is? What are the factors that you use to make that determination? How do you explain those factors to someone who maybe doesn't understand or agree with them? Join our conversation. We're at 1-800-996-2848. That is also 1-800-99-NATIVE. Dr. Kyle White joins us now. He's a professor at the School of Environment and Sustainability at the University of Michigan. And Kyle, as we heard from Tristan earlier, what a lot of this boils down to is the amount of money and the notoriety that this tribe has gained through climate activism. And I want to ask you, what's your perspective on how all of this might connect to the No Dapple protests 10 years ago? Did it elevate Native people and stories in the wider world of climate action? Do you think we'd even be having this discussion if it weren't for No Dapple?
13: You know, I think that No Dapple did play a role in solidifying in the minds of large conservation organizations and large conservation funders that story matters. And when those organizations, when those funders choose issues to focus on, if there's a Native story, they just seize onto it for the most self-interested reasons. And that explains, and this is really sad and pathetic and problematic, why they didn't see these obvious warning signs that the story, as Tristan's journalism reveals, had no basis in truth.
8: Kyle, I'm thinking somebody could be listening to our show right now and hearing this story. And, you know, like Tristan pointed out, I mean, this tribe has been very successful in some of these efforts, fossil fuel infrastructure, industrial expansion, sacred site destruction. I mean, these are all issues, hot topics that Mencius has organized opposition against. Some people might say, hey, well, look, maybe the tribe has these questionable origins, but the results are good. They're favorable. This is a good thing. What's your response?
13: You know, I actually don't think the results are actually good when we put this into the larger context. You know, there are thousands of indigenous people throughout the world. They are self-governing. They have land-based practices. They have an ability to actually conserve their territories, to mitigate climate change. All of them have their own heroes, their own powerful stories. Yet large conservation organizations and funders will only focus on uplifting the stories of a fraction of them. And so when you have a group that doesn't practice governance, and by the way, you don't need to be any form of formally recognized to be practicing ongoing governance, to be successfully managing a nonprofit, you know, and so to have an organization, they're not really engaged in land-based practices. They're not engaged in governance. They're engaged in questionable storytelling about who they are. Then receiving this attention, and very few of the indigenous people throughout the world who do have truthful claims hardly receiving any attention. These are communities that have, you know, among their leaders are being killed. They have people in their communities that are experiencing human trafficking, and their rights are still not being addressed.
8: Kyle, how is the Carrizo Comecrudo tribe of Texas, how are they viewed by other indigenous-led environmental movements and projects? Do they have any support in Indian country, maybe even tribes?
13: You know, I had never heard of them before I had had a chance to see Tristan's story. And I actually had heard of them come up a couple of times after the story, but completely out of context. I was talking to somebody that works in some of the different international treaty negotiations, and they had sort of, knowing I was from North America, referenced that they worked with some of the entities referenced in Tristan's story. And I was just kind of surprised because, I mean, in years of doing this type of climate justice work that I do at meetings, at gatherings that have, you know, sovereign Native nations, that have indigenous people that are governing and taking care of their territories, I've never seen any of these folks that are the subject of the story attending any of these meetings.
8: Kyle, Juan Mencius was also part of the Department of the Interior's Advisory Committee on Climate Change and Natural Resource Science. Do you know the role he played there, and was he effective?
13: I'm wondering if you're getting that right or that part of it, because I had no knowledge of any type of involvement that he had in federal advisory committees or you know, any such formal roles like that. So, yeah, I'd be curious too.
8: Okay. Tristan, maybe some clarification. Do I have my facts right? If I don't, I apologize to our listeners.
9: Actually, I'm not familiar with that one either, but if you've got new stuff, I'd love to hear more. I didn't come across that one.
8: Okay, gotcha. Kyle, I think you were part of the Interior group then. That's right. Not Juan Mencius.
13: Yeah, I didn't want to point that out, but
8: well, I'm glad. My apologies.
13: Well,
8: share some of that experience and how this connects to this whole issue we're talking about today.
13: No, absolutely. But it does, the fact that, you know, that,
8: well, I'm glad. My apologies. Well, share some of that experience and how this connects to this whole issue we're talking about today.
13: No, absolutely. But it does, the fact that, you know, that,

0: federal roles myself, it's a huge responsibility because you have to be accountable to the people that you're giving advice on behalf of. And people that take these roles seriously are constantly in dialogue with the tribal constituencies that their advice is accountable to. And the fact that you have somebody who may be playing some of these roles, you know, speaking to people that do this in ways that are ethically dubious, is extremely problematic. As Native people, we have very few opportunities to influence at the higher echelons of power. And so when we do have those opportunities, it needs to be people that really do their best to represent our interests, people that are going to the meetings, to the gatherings, that are engaging with tribal communities and leaders, and that's factoring into the advice that they're giving.
1: And Cal, what's your thought then, or what's your advice to some of these organizations over the years who have funded this group? I mean, there's the Sierra Club, Earth Justice, the Andrew W. Mellon Foundation, even Native American-led nonprofit First Nations Development Institute has given the Carrizo Comecrudo Tribe of Texas funds.
0: I think that they really need to ask some very hard questions, because in my experience, and by the way, I applaud Tristan's courage in bringing out this story, because unfortunately, in my opinion, this is a common occurrence. And because of the money and power tied into it, it makes it very hard for people to call out folks that aren't being truthful. And one of the things that I wanted to point out is that I really think that maybe not all, but a good chunk of the organizations that support entities who aren't being fully truthful about their claims or truthful all about their claims is to really look at why they're not taking the warning signs seriously. I mean, the things that Tristan has documented, the lack of good organization of the nonprofit entity, the membership swings, and the story it talks about, just accounts of tribal culture that nobody in their right mind could possibly believe. You don't, I mean, even have to be educated on any Native issues. And if somebody told you some of the stuff that I read about in Tristan's story, how could you possibly not have warning signs flashing in your mind when you hear that? And so I really want to push a lot of these supporters to actually think about how they're balancing their desire to make change, and that's overriding their common sense. And that really, you know, go ahead.
1: All right. No, this is a good conversation, Kyle. I want to get another perspective, though, on self-identifying Native ancestry. Our Native America Calling producer, Andy Murphy, spoke with Dr. Kim Tallbear, who is a citizen of the Siston Wahpeton Oyate. She's also a professor of American Indian Studies at the University of Minnesota and wrote a book titled Native American DNA. It's about identity and genetic science. Here's a portion of that interview.
2: Native people and tribes are so well documented by the colonizer. They had to manage us. They moved our ancestors around. They had to justify in their own paperwork the stealing of land, giving it away free to settlers, appropriating it for the founding of all of the 50 states. Now, it's not that there are never gaps in the documentation, but the other thing is that article showed, which is very common, that some of the strongest, most vociferous claims to Native ancestry are made by people whose ancestry is actually very well documented back to colonial families and histories. So it's not that they don't have the records, it's that they don't have the records that they say they do. I think to ascribe the word tribe to them is inappropriate and inaccurate when we're thinking about a tribe within a U.S. legal context. They are not that. They probably have no hope of being recognized as that. If you look at the fact that they have been communicating with the Bureau of Indian Affairs for a while, the Office of Federal Acknowledgement, and I've looked at some of the failed petitions in the online archive that OFA has, they are laughable. The kinds of claims that those failed petitions often make, undocumented family mythologies. Right? Wild stories with no kind of genealogical or historical documentation to support them. And what they're really doing, I think, is drawing on the kind of dominant narratives that the United States has of Native people, that were these traumatized, nearly disappeared, vanishing, sad sack people who had to hide out in the wilderness, you know. The

0: dominant narrative of us is not that we are tribal governments and nations with these elaborate sorts of legal structures that we have to perpetuate ourselves. So, I mean, the international aspects of this are interesting. I don't do UN stuff. I feel like a lot of the people that go there dress up in beads and feathers, and it's precisely the kind of place where this kind of group would go. And I think this article alludes to that. If they can't get acknowledgement through the federal tribal government-to-government system in the United States, they can sure get it from other NGO people and people around the world who don't know anything about our tribal landscape. So the UN, in my couple of experiences going and giving talks, there were too many people like that there, and I found it really kind of discouraging. So I tend not to go to UN fora anymore, precisely because of people like this.
1: You work in academia. How big of an issue is pretendianism there today, and how has academia's attitude or policy changed concerning this issue of self-identifying individuals?
0: Yeah, it's a huge problem in academia and in other sectors as well, but this is the one that I spend all my time in. And when I went to the University of California for my PhD, and the first couple of times I met allegedly Native people, and I started asking, oh, you know, what tribe are you? Oh, you're Cherokee Nation. Do you know so-and-so in Tahlequah? I got my head bit off, like I had asked an offensive question. Asking somebody's tribal affiliation was an offensive, gatekeeping, identity policing thing to do, apparently. That's where we were in 2000, 2001. I think now with all of these breaking cases of pretendian stories really hitting the news heavily since 2015, we have seen a shift, but that shift has been hard won. And it's been because of the insistence of a lot of Indigenous women really pushing back, saying this is an important issue. This is not just identity policing. This is really an effort to protect the integrity of our tribal nationhoods and our citizenship criteria and our own knowledge about who we are and who we have relationships with. So I'd say now, after all of that hard work, we are seeing more willingness to hear that this is a problem and to respond to it. One of the reasons I came home to the University of Minnesota is precisely so I could push this issue here. And we are starting within the Department of American Indian Studies, a working group to talk about how we do Indigenous verification of Indigenous affiliation claims. And I'm hoping that we're going to see more progress across the United States in universities on that issue in the coming years.
2: That was Dr. Kim Tallbear. And I want to go back to Tristan Ottone, because Tristan, in your article, I love there's this quote you have about pretend Indians, and you know these people, some of your friends and family may even be pretendians, and the problem is bigger than your weird aunt with high cheekbones waving the results of a recent DNA test. And that really hit home for me, because I always just think of, you know, whenever I talk to friends about, you know, like, what does it mean to be Native, or what is that identity? I mean, sometimes people just say, you know when you know. We know when we know. And I think of my grandmother. She would always tell me, I can tell an Indian from the back, grandson. I can tell. I know. I know when I know. And but this identity and what it means, and how a tribal nation and international body, how they come to make these determinations as political identities and verifiable citizenship. Where does this all lead, though, ultimately, Tristan? We've got about a minute before we've got to take our next break.
3: Well, I guess I would just say that, you know, Mr. Mancilla says that the tribe went into hiding for essentially a century, that the Carrizo Comecrudo had to live their lives in secret for generations. And I think that's made me really think about that idea, like the decisions of our ancestors. And I think that honoring an ancestor means accepting what they left you, not just the parts that you'd have chosen. You know, if they hid, they hid so their children would live, and their children did. And that's not a debt they left unpaid. It's a thing that they, like, gave you. So, and I will say that the nations that are recognized today stayed recognizable at enormous cost, right? Our ancestors were removed, allotted, sent to boarding schools, counted on rolls. You know, like, they stayed visible in their community through it all, generation after generation, even when leaving was available and safer. So like that continuity is the thing Indian country is built on. It isn't a bureaucratic technicality. It's the accumulated price of not disappearing. And I think that the people who paid the continuity price are the ones now being asked to share what it bought. And I think that's really what this story is about and what we're looking at when dealing with organizations like this as they sort of move into the next phase of essentially pretendianism.
2: All right, we're going to take another short break. We'll come back and continue our conversation with Andrea Carmen, Executive Director of the International Indian Treaty Council. Let's get some calls going, too. I know some listeners are tuned in right now and might feel inspired. 1-800-99-NATIVE.
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2: This is Native America Calling. I'm Sean Spruce, and we're focusing on Native identity and how nonprofits and philanthropists decide to fund and work with groups that claim to be Indigenous. Is federal recognition the bar that philanthropists and government nonprofits have to clear? Join us. The number is 1-800-996-2848. That is also 1-800-99-NATIVE. And our next guest, Andrea Carmen, joins us now, and she is the executive director of the International Indian Treaty Council, and she is Yaqui. And Andrea, I want to thank you again for coming on the show, and let's dig a little bit deeper into this whole concept of what it means to be Indigenous or Native, and how does the International Indian Treaty Council define Indigenous identity?
6: Well, thank you for asking me. This is a very interesting and problematic conversation, and I want to recognize those that spoke before me, and especially Dr. Talbert that mentioned, you know, some of this dilemma that we have in work at the United Nations. The International Indian Treaty Council, as you know, probably was the first Indigenous organization to enter into that arena and get what's called a consultative status with the UN Economic and Social Council. And now I think we're the only one that has what's called general consultative status because we work in so many places at the United Nations. But the first issue that was established by the International Indian Treaty Council back at Standing Rock in 1974 to take to the United Nations was the status of our nation-to-nation treaties with settler governments and the representation that that implies, whether or not nations have treaties or not, that sovereign, self-governing, self-determining relationship. And we use as Indigenous peoples, the criteria that was established way back in the early 1980s in the what was called the Martinez-Cobo Report as a working definition. We'd never allowed a legal definition because the countries would be the ones that would decide it. But in the work on the UN Declaration and then all the different places, whether it's climate change, we have representatives right now at what's called the fisheries, International Fisheries Conference going on in Rome. You know, there's a lot of places where we have to be, as difficult as it is. We have a responsibility and not just a right to speak for our peoples in these different arenas that continue to impact us and will in the future. But the main criteria that has been put forth and maintained in this working definition is a historical continuity with pre-invasion and pre-colonial land bases, meaning that you were there on that land and you can document that not just historically and through documentation by the colonizers, but your own stories and histories that are well accepted and well known by your peoples and other indigenous peoples around you, that document your ties to a land base that is pre-colonial. And an example would be, for example, the Seminole Nation that exists both in Florida, where their original land base is, and Oklahoma, where they were forcibly relocated, Trail of Tears. And those ties remain and are well known and well accepted. And I just want to say that Band Chief Rodney Factor from Seminole Nation in Oklahoma is one of our board members, and so we work closely with the sovereign nation there and have done a lot of work with them on sacred site protection, et cetera. But I wanted to bring that up because when a tribal nation can't document, or a purported tribal nation, or an organization pretending to be an indigenous tribe can't document that pre-colonial land-based tie, it basically violates the working definition for indigenous peoples. And I just want to say that, you know, we recognize that different countries and different regions have different processes. There's nowhere in the UN Declaration on Rights of Indigenous Peoples that mandates federal recognition for Indigenous peoples. In fact, that's a very Canada and U.S. concept, and Indigenous, well-established Indigenous historically viable nations have asked even what that means because they don't have that. So we have to take that into account. But there are criteria that we need to apply.
2: Andre, what are those criteria? For example, does the UN have any kind of a vetting process?
6: There is an application process, and you can come in as an Indigenous nation, for example, to get credentials for the UN Permanent Forum on Indigenous Issues or the UN Expert Mechanism on Rights of Indigenous Peoples. But I don't think the vetting is seen by the United Nations as their responsibility, which is puts us in a difficult position as Indigenous peoples at the United Nations. When there are questionable claims that are obvious to us, it's hard to know how to deal with those claims because, like I said, you know, some of the Alaska Native villages are very small, but they are bona fide historical tribal nations governments, so size isn't a criteria. Almost half of the historic tribal nations in California are not federally recognized. So the criteria needs to be our own, and I think many of the comments made here today document the kind of criteria we need to use. But at the United Nations, it's also an issue of representation because we've had bona fide members of tribes in U.S. and Canada and Mexico, for that matter, that are credentialed by countries and represent the position of the nation states. And they are not considered to be indigenous representatives, indigenous peoples representatives, even though by blood they may be a tribal member. So there's a representation issue also that's very important. Right now we're pushing for a new status at the United Nations, which we hope will resolve some of these lingering issues that continue for enhanced representation status for Indigenous peoples' representative institutions specifically. And those mean governments, whether it's a traditional or elected government, which Yaquis have both, depending on Mexico or here in Arizona, parliaments, governments, treaty councils that are actually represented institutions from time immemorial for Indigenous peoples with a separate governmental status at the United Nations that would not apply to organizations, NGOs, individuals that just show up. So we are trying to work to resolve some of these matters, and we've made progress, at least in Geneva. New York is another animal, you could say.
2: Andrea, what do you think about tribes or individuals and self-identification? I'm indigenous because I say I am. Can that be enough in some settings?
6: There's no process or criteria that's ever been accepted for that. Article 33 of the UN Declaration, which is the minimum standard, says that indigenous peoples have the right to determine their membership or identity, but that presupposes the existence of an accepted indigenous peoples to do that. course, the right to self-determination talks about the right to determine your political status, which means, do you want to be federally recognized? Are you a treaty nation with a treaty, you know, et cetera, et cetera. But it presupposes a right that only belongs to a recognized and existing indigenous peoples. There is no process for self-identification, either of an individual or of a group or organization. And we, in fact, are battling the designation that is the countries are trying to combine us with something called local communities, which has no definition and no recognized rights. And in fact, you know, these local communities many times are usurping indigenous people's lands in a lot of different regions. So this is being used against us as trying to lump us with undefined groups that are self-identifying as having rights that only belong internationally and are only recognized for indigenous peoples, like through prior informed consent, for example.
2: Okay. Andrea, as you pointed out earlier, this can be a very problematic topic because there are also Native American people who, through no fault of their own, lie on the fringes of Native identity. Like, for example, the California tribes who you mentioned that were dismantled at the hands of colonial oppression. So I'm also thinking of situations where people's ancestors lied about their identity on official documents in order to alleviate societal pressures during that time, or racism, or whatever they were facing. Is there any way to acknowledge and work with some of these issues, or is it merely another loophole for fraudsters to misrepresent themselves?
6: Both, if you want my answer. Okay. You know, and why it's problematic, because we don't want to exclude anybody that really has a bona fide claim. But the important thing about work at the UN and the rights of indigenous peoples that are recognized there is those are collective rights. They're not rights of individuals. All human beings have human rights, right? But they can be violated, and they are violated, you know, on a daily basis. But the recognition of the collective rights of indigenous peoples is based on you being part of a people, a nation, that has those collective rights to land, to identity, to freedom of religion, to language, to culture, you know, all to resources, all of those things, to your territories. So the identity of the people that you say you're from and their designation of you as their representative in this or that issue, wherever you may be going, is really the essential question here.
2: Andrea, throughout history, there have also been tribes that have a history of governance. They can document a language and culture, but it still, for whatever reason, took years or even decades to achieve federal recognition. How do we need to consider those tribes in relation to the topics we're talking about here today?
6: I think it's important, for one thing, that the other tribal nations in their area also can vouch for their historical continuity with a pre-colonial land base. And you see that happening more and more, like, for example, in California, where we have an office in San Francisco and work closely with California nations. And we just had a repatriation, right, to repatriation of sacred items and human remains conference in June there. And one of the declarations that was signed both by the federally recognized tribes and those that were not was that in this particular issue, unlike with NAGPRA, there is not a distinction that should be recognized between the recognition by the colonial entity that disenfranchised you from the beginning. However, other tribal nations, if they're in the area and they recognize the existence, the historical existence of the Ohlone or the Wintu or others that may not have that paper, and they may choose to pursue it or they may not. That's the right to self-determination, too. There are tribal nations in the U.S. that don't want to be federally recognized because they say that is giving up part of their sovereignty to the oppressor, basically. Yeah, I understand that as well. So I think that the recognition by the other tribal nations, and there are, speaking of this particular purported tribe or organization that's claiming tribal status in Texas, who I had never heard of before, frankly. I'll okay. just say that. You know, do the other tribes in Texas, you know, tribal nations, the Comanche, the Kickapoo, do they recognize them and their historical claim? That matters a lot, I think.
2: All right. Thank you, Andrea. Tristan, I want to go back to you as we begin to wind down the show. And let's talk again about some of these big nonprofit organizations who did fund the Carrizo Comecrudo Tribe of Texas. You reached out to them and some of them responded. What did they tell you?
3: For instance, the Schmidt Family Foundation, Mellon Foundation, Rockefeller Family Fund, First Nations Development Institute, Indian Collective. These are all some of the funders for the tribe. We talked to Equation Campaign. They responded to our request by saying that the premise was offensive, that a tribe's determination of its own membership was a core attribute of sovereignty, and that philanthropy had no business auditing bloodlines. You know, Schmidt said that it's not their place to interrogate identity, and that they wouldn't serve as arbitrators of who gets to be indigenous. So these are kind of the things that the responses that we received to the story from funders, and essentially the sort of a washing of hands and saying it's not our business to do this.
2: Okay.
3: Again, that funding was predicated on their success in South Texas.
2: Well, this is really washing their hands, because certainly in the case of Native-led nonprofits, I mean, they do present themselves as the experts on indigenous communities and people. And people who donate to those organizations donate thinking that, hey, these people know who to donate money to. They know who these communities are. So they do. Can we make the argument that there is a higher level of accountability with some of these organizations in that regard?
3: I mean, 100%. I mean, just to be clear, like, the funders are not like villains in this story at all. Like, I actually think that they were taken advantage of to some degree. You know, that doesn't alleviate sort of the responsibility to fact check a story. It doesn't, you know, that still means that there should be some accountability there. But I honestly don't, like, because most people who aren't from like tribal nations or don't work regularly in Indian country, they don't actually like know how to navigate a lot of this stuff, right? So to some degree, that's not their fault, but a lot of degree it is their fault, because they need to learn how to do that, right? So again, I think the responsibility is there, and I think, you know, thinking about how they're interacting with tribal nations, with NGOs, et cetera. These are all important ways in which they need to be thinking about how they do their business. But, again, to be clear, you know, the reporting is about how the Carrizo Comecrudo tribe have essentially taken advantage of a lot of people.
2: All right. Through this. Thank you, Tristan. We're going to have to wrap up, but appreciate you closing us out there. Tristan Ottone joining us today on Native America Calling, along with Dr. Kyle Waite, Andrea Carmen, and Dr. Kim Tallbear. Appreciate all of their expertise and knowledge shared with our listeners today on the show. And please don't forget to tune in again tomorrow. We will look at the inherent danger of fighting wildland fires and remember Native firefighters who died on the job. I'm Sean Spruce. Thank you for listening.
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1: Welcome back to Talk of the Town on KNSJ, coming to you live from the City Heights Broadcast Center with former San Diego City Attorney Mike Aguirre.
2: Good morning, everyone. Thanks so much for coming back and visiting with us today. You know, we have a tremendous show today with one of the nation's renowned historians who has written a book that it should be compulsory reading for anyone that is concerned about our Constitution, about the adaptations that our Constitution has gone through, about the paradoxes of our constitutional realities. Professor is with us today. I'm going to have him introduce himself. And I would ask him if he will please make the case for us about why people should be reading this profound book that you've written about our Constitution and its adaptations and paradoxes. Professor.
3: Yes, well, I'm Steve Skoranek. I'm professor at Yale University. And throughout my career, I've been interested in how American government regenerates itself, how it adapts in the face of difficult circumstances, how it eases stress on the basic constitutional institutions, how it restores, periodically restores faith in government. I think it's fair to say that the adaptability of the American Constitution has been key to its success. It's the longest continuously operating constitution in the world. How do we explain that? Well, we've had a long history of adapting that constitution. And under current circumstances, that should be comforting. After all, we've gone through difficult times before, come out okay on the other side. But there's always a nagging question, isn't there, that is the past a reliable guide to the future? In this new book I've written, The Adaptability Paradox, I'm asking just how adaptable the American Constitution is. Is there any reason to think that there are might be limits to its adaptability? How far can we go in manipulating the same old structure, this 18th century structure? How far can we go in manipulating that structure to respond to new circumstances before the structure loses all semblance of integrity and essential purpose? The Constitution today is clearly under stress. Our institutions, many, are under siege. Rights are uncertain. Rules are unreliable. Courts are politicized, Congress is dysfunctional, the president is unbound, parties are polarized, elections are distrusted, norms are crumbling, comity is vanishing. Problems go unresolved. No wonder confidence in American government is at a low ebb. More troubling still is that now we hear every election is the most important election of our lifetime. Well, why is that? It's because no one can discount the importance of who is next in charge. This is a moment of high anxiety. No one feels safe. Safety and security. Security, no matter who was next in charge, was the great promise of the American Constitution. In a sense, these circumstances are familiar. As we've said, we've seen the likes of this before. Arguably, we've been through worse. Adaptations have historically and repeatedly rearranged things in order to ease the stress on institutions and restore a sense of confidence and security. Adaptations reduce the perceived risks of who might gain control. They assured the contending interests that their vital interests would be protected no matter who was in charge. They restored faith in government. Now, I don't want to imply that there have been no significant changes in American government in recent years. In fact, American government has changed dramatically over recent decades. The curious thing, however, is that the institutional innovations that we've made in recent decades have not reduced stress. In fact, they've magnified the stress. The very changes that we've made have heightened anxiety over who might gain control.
2: Mm-hmm.
3: Why is that? And that's what my book tries to address. Why is that?
2: Professor, may I ask you, you talked about adaptations. Who are the adapters?
3: Often it is elites aligned with new groups coming, demanding inclusion in the body politic. So the major driving force of adaptation has been the inclusion of new groups.
2: Can you give us some examples of that?
3: So the major adaptations in antebellum America were to the rise of universal suffrage for white men. Then we had the adaptations that followed the abolition of slavery. Then we had in the latter part of the 19th century, then the adaptations in the early 20th century to the rise of the labor movement and the women's movement. Then the great adaptations of the 60s and 70s, the rights revolution, bringing in, again, women, African-Americans, and opening the door to a whole spate of others, young people, disabled people, LGBTQ plus people.
2: Mm-hmm.
3: Moments of inclusion have spurred to great adaptations.
2: Right, you use the word inclusion. Would you define that for us? Because I think you kind of did, but the listeners, I want them to understand that I think what you're saying is those that have been invited to the party, those who are being included now, and who have been folded into the system, have resulted in adaptations. But is that about right? Is that about what you're saying?
3: That's about right.
2: Yes. Okay.
3: Let's remember that when the Constitution was framed, democracy in America was extremely limited. Most people were excluded. Most people couldn't vote, right? The rights were unevenly distributed.
2: I want to say that
3: the democratization of the Constitution is one of the great achievements of American political development.
2: Elaborate on that, Doctor? Elaborate on that. What do you mean by the democratization? What do you mean by that?
3: I just mean the inclusion. So the Constitution begins with the phrase, "We the people." Right? Popular sovereignty is the professed foundation of American government, but it really wasn't until the 1960s and 70s that that became a reality, that became a credible description of who actually the people were, who were, as you say, in the game.
2: You know, President Wilson, we talked about this offline. President Wilson, said, well, you know, there was Newton who ingeniously, his insight, he saw a fixed system. And then there was Darwin who envisioned the adaptation and the origin of species. And he sort of compared those two. And what I wanted to get at is that you said there's tension. There's been some resistance to the idea of adapting the Constitution. I guess they call it the original thing. Could you talk about that? And where do you see that, where we are right now, and where do you see that going for us?
3: Well, let me say that I don't think that the Constitution did allow for amendments, but the barriers to amendment were steep. I'm not saying that the the Constitution anticipated the adaptations that have ensued. In fact, I don't think that they did. And one of the problems that I'm trying to draw out in the book is, what do you do with a Constitution that didn't anticipate this range of inclusions? Now, so we have this 18th century structure, and we have a fully inclusive democracy, and that's the thing that doesn't seem to be working too well.
2: Mm-hmm. You know, you quote Jefferson, I think, in your book about expecting the following generations to live by the strictures of that constitution would be like having a boy always be wearing. Could you tell us about that quote, and how did that fit into what you're thinking?
3: I think Jefferson said something like, we wouldn't expect a boy to, we wouldn't expect a man to fit into a coat that fitted him as a boy. And so he imagined, Jefferson doesn't really imagine adaptation so much as he imagines a new constitutional convention every generation or so.
2: Which is kind of interesting, because he didn't really participate in the constitutional convention, right? He was obviously over in France.
3: He did not, right. He did not. But later, when he's talking about the problem, Jefferson is a revolutionary. And he sees that democracy has a revolutionary impulse, and he says that that's in that same quote, I'm not for frequent changes in constitutions and laws, but we might as well. You can't imagine a man fitting into a coat that fitted him as a boy. So how are we going to resolve that dilemma? For Jefferson, that dilemma was resolved by having periodic constitutional conventions and saying every generation or so, we rethink the whole thing. That's not how we actually did it. But
2: are people getting the message, Professor? Is it disseminating through? Do you think? Are you getting any signals that maybe there's some momentum behind these incredible insights on your part?
3: Actually, I would have to say, no, generally, in the sense that I think that things are so precarious right now that people are much more apt to double down on the Constitution. That is to say, the Constitution is what, you know, is all that we've got. We've got to make it work. We've got to return to these standards rather than, well, we have a serious problem. Why don't we do what previous generations did and rethink it?
2: You know, Gary Wills, Professor Wills, in his Pulitzer Prize-winning book, you know, he said, hey, President Lincoln supplanted the Constitution altogether and just inserted the Declaration. Talk to us about that, if you will, if you think there's any worthy of discussion.
3: Yeah, well, we call the Civil War and Reconstruction the Second American Revolution. The irony, of course, is that those three amendments to the Constitution, which were quite revolutionary, didn't foretell the future. They foretold the future 100 years later. But in the immediate term, the meaning of those amendments was gutted. And a compromise after reunion, reconciliation of the sections, led to a system that was far different than the one that was anticipated by those amendments.
2: Would it have been different if we had not President Johnson, we would have had President Lincoln instead?
3: Very possibly, reconciling the North and the South. And I'm not sure how Lincoln would have handled that.
2: You know, you have I
3: think it was going to be rocky one way or the other. No, Lincoln was in tough straits with his Republican Congress in 1864.
2: You're not suggesting, which I really admire you for, because it'd be so easy for you to just pontificate, but you're not suggesting solutions so much as you're asking questions, sort of a Socrates, you're sort of being like Socrates in a way. You know,
3: I think, we don't want for ideas, you know, how to fix it, how to fix things up. I'm a political scientist. I can point to 20 books that tell you what we should do.
2: Okay, well, tell us what those are.
3: The problem is that we haven't come up with, in 50 years since the rights revolution, we haven't come up with any idea that is agreeable to all the interests that are now in the game.
2: Okay.
3: That's the problem. The problem isn't that we don't have ideas. The problem is that we don't have any ideas behind a consensus behind any set of ideas.
2: Has there ever been a time in which that's been the case, where there was a consensus that, you know, universally adapted to the inclusions, the new inclusions?
3: Yes, I do think that all of these great adaptations of the past were based on some modicum of consensus. And this is another important part of my argument, was what was the basis of that the consensus that was reached in earlier times? And I think when you look at it, the basis of the consensus in these previous adaptations was a consensus on who would still be left out.
2: Mm-hmm.
3: That is, think about the New Deal. The New Deal brought in labor, brought in the ethnic working class. But the South agreed to

0: out as long as it didn't extend to the South itself and to African Americans. So the South was willing to buy into the New Deal in the 1940s, but only on the terms that reform wouldn't extend to race.
1: President Wilson,
0: there was a consensus. There was a consensus behind this administrative state that was fashioned in the New Deal in the 1940s. But it was basically behind that consensus, the precondition was who was left out. Now, with full inclusion, here's the problem.
1: The fact that President Roosevelt never received less than 400 electoral votes in the four times that he was elected, where was that? How would you evaluate that as far as the acceptance of the inclusions and adaptations? He was elected four times,
0: yes.
1: Never with less than 400 electoral votes.
0: Yes.
1: Okay, so is that just an accident of history, or do you see that as further proof of your...
0: Roosevelt was seen to be part of a solution that an overwhelming portion of the country could get behind. But think about Roosevelt. Roosevelt is an interesting case that we don't really think about Roosevelt's second term. Roosevelt wins this overwhelming re-election for his second term. And he opens with three major initiatives to reorganize the government. He's going to pack the Supreme Court. He's going to purge his party of conservatives. And he's going to reorganize the government to take control over administration. And what's interesting about that, what's interesting about those three initiatives and his second term at the height of his power, is that they were all defeated. All three of those initiatives were defeated. And why were they defeated? They were defeated by the South. They were defeated by people who were afraid that would give the reform carte blanche. And the South was not willing to sign on to that. Now, the South did sign on once those initiatives were defeated. They found compromises that limited the presidency, and still incorporated the working class and still incorporated the labor movement. I want to make one more point about this.
1: Please.
0: Think about those three initiatives of Roosevelt's second term: take control of the courts, build a personal party, get rid of opposition within your own party, and take control over the administrative state. That sounds familiar. This is what Donald Trump is doing in his second term.
1: Okay, so let's go with
0: the judiciary, build a personal party, take control of her administration. The difference is that Roosevelt was stopped and forced to compromise, ironically, by racists within his own party, whereas Trump has yet to be stopped.
1: What do you attribute that to? I mean, Trump, because if you think about Roosevelt, stitch in time saves nine. So they did have some more agreeable Supreme Court decisions.
0: Yeah, they say that Roosevelt lost the battles but won the war.
1: Okay.
0: Well, he won the war in the sense that he got a durable liberal order, but he didn't get the rearrangement of that order that he wanted, which was basically a form of presidentialism. Basically, he wanted a form of presidentialism, and that is what Congress denied him.
1: What was
0: collective control over this new administrative state. And that lasted, not coincidentally, that lasted until after the Rights Revolution, when you get all of this stuff now about the unitary theory of the presidency and presidentialism that is a post-Rights Revolution and development.
1: Why should people read your book?
0: Well, I think for two reasons. One, because I think, my father used to say when I would complain at the dinner table about how bad things were, my father said, I lived through the Great Depression. It was worse. It was worse. You know, we're going to work our way out of this. Now, I believe that that idea, and I hear it on the, I'm attuned to this, so I hear it in the media all the time. It's been worse before. It's been worse before. And I want people to read this book to realize that this is a unique circumstance. This is a unique, we're not in the midst of a civil war, and we're not in the midst of a Great Depression, true. But this is a different circumstance. The Constitution is trying to adapt, or we are trying to adapt the Constitution to a fully inclusive polity. And that has never, we've never tried that before. And what I want people to see that is something new and something that maybe, maybe this Constitution cannot handle.
1: And once
0: again, after all, 50 years, it's been 50 years we've been trying to do this.
1: Arthur, your thoughts?
2: You know, I'm sitting here and I'm thinking about the Constitution and how, like you've pointed out, it is an 18th century document. And to the credit of the framers of the Constitution, a lot of the concepts, you know, as far as the design of the government, but more kind of more looking also at like the Bill of Rights and the various amendments, they really did have great foresight as far as sort of creating constitutional protections for rights that are still universally applicable today, you know, things like freedom of assembly and speech. And, you know, and so I guess my question then is kind of, what parts of the Constitution do you find to be problematic in this day and age, or a source of complication for adaptability?
0: Well, my sense of it is that the problem lies in the structure itself. I look at the original Constitution and what powers were given to the central government. They were basically, if they anticipated something, if they were writing for a future, what was it? It was for a great commercial republic. So they gave the federal government control over commerce, finance, and security. And everything else, they left to the states. Now, that worked for a while, but what happened in the 1960s and 70s is that reform broke through that federalism barrier and suddenly nationalized all issues. We say all issues became national issues. All people were included, and all issues became national issues. And the structure seemed to run into difficulty accommodating that, easing the stress on those institutions after full inclusion. So I'm calling attention to the structure, to the perversions of federalism, the perversions of the separation of powers. Now we have the separation of powers, which was meant to constrain government action, is now used to give the president carte blanche control to do whatever he wants. So I think that these are basic problems. So we have a constitution that was built to create a great commercial republic, and it did that. But in the 1960s and 70s, different issues came to the fore, and those were issues of social justice. And I don't think that this constitution is particularly apt, at least it hasn't proven so far, apt at accommodating or ameliorating those issues of social justice. They just make it work. We just keep digging ourselves deeper into a hole.
1: See, I see your book. I see your book. And I think to myself, this is what I loved about it. This opens up a vast and massive area of unexplored territory of how we got to this point. What are the push-pull factors? What are the causation elements? Do you want to talk about that? Because I'm not asking for solutions.
0: Yeah.
1: I'm just asking you to elaborate and expand upon the causation aspects of this. What's going on, the social dynamic? Push-pull factors. What are the causation elements? Do you want to talk about that? Because I'm not asking for solutions.
0: Yeah.

0: acceptance, a better level of universal acceptance of the and of adaptation?
1: Well, this is a difficult question because it raises some very serious and fundamental questions, which is we're a very diverse country. Diversity has been a strength in many ways, but handling that diversity has always been a government problem. And the full inclusion has magnified the diversity and raised the question as to whether we really can agree on how to govern such a complex and diverse society. I mean, to reduce it to very crude terms, the people who were excluded in all previous adaptations were always, I mean, there were the people who were always among the excluded in previous adaptations were African Americans. So the race question is a fundamental one, right? That is, after the Rights Revolution, can we accommodate African Americans? Now, that's been compounded in recent years, in recent decades, by the feminist revolution and the sexual revolution. But can we, can those who were included accept and find a way of governing that's amenable to all the people that, as we've said, that are now in the game? So, in
0: Is
1: pre, I
0: education?
1: talk about the Constitution up to the 60s and 70s. It was resilient, but it was always a bounded resilience. It was always premised on who was still going to be left out. And the big challenge of contemporary American government, the government in the last 50 years, is can we figure out how to govern when everybody's in? And the returns to date are not very promising.
0: Is education a part of this? You know, Jefferson spoke about you can't expect to sustain your democracy with uneducated people. And I heard somebody say something, and this is crude, so I'm quoting that we have some uneducated people that are part of the problem. And what I mean by educated, I mean educated in the sense of not looking at the transgender problem as one in which they're trying to take over all the women's sports, or that, in other words, the people, and also the exploitation of people's ignorance. You know that, in other words, I guess I'll ask that two questions: one, education, uneducated people, and then people willing to gain advantage, selfish advantage, by taking advantage of uneducated people. Can you elaborate or give us some thinking about that?
1: Well, there is, I mean, one of the maybe the positive things about the Trump era is that it has stimulated a rekindled an interest in civic education. And now at my university and at universities across the country, there are now programs in civic education. And depending on how they're handled, I think that this is a really positive development that I do think I'm all in on civic education. That is, which isn't so much, hagiography, aren't the founders great? And, let's just go back to the founding. It's learning about how American government did what did its greatest thing, which was to eventually incorporate all people. And if you examine that carefully and think about it carefully, then you see more clearly the problem of the day and how unique it is.
0: You know, Johnny Carson used to tell the story about how the public thought that all the movie stars all knew each other. And with me, I'm thinking, okay, you have another colleague that wrote a book called The Words That By Which Made Us. You've got Jill up in Harvard that just got her pulled.

0: Pulitzer Prize in history. We talked about Gordon S. Wood. You've got, I think, Professor Kamen that wrote The People of Paradox. You know, you've got. So, do you? Please, it's like you're kind of like our movie star for us. Do you hang out with those other movie stars? Do you guys interact with each other and dialogue with each other and get to know each other and get together at conferences and things of that sort?
1: Well, I have been at conferences with some of the people that you mentioned. And I hang out with people who think about these things. Yes,
0: Well, the
1: there are.
0: reason I ask that is because I want people to how do people get more of this? And an hour show, and people are going to say, okay, I've got your book, but how do I get more of this? Because this is not a drive-by. You know, this isn't just a drive up and pick up the Jack in the Box goodies, and then now you're done. It takes a sustained effort, and I think if there's anything we can do now, if we could spark some interest in people that go back and look at the presidency, look at the Constitution, understand Charles Beard and what he talked about with the who came together and some of these other wonderful professors that are your colleagues. So you're on YouTube. I know you're in one YouTube. The fabulous people at Texas did a great job, way over our head, much, much more sophisticated. They start off with a reading from the gospel of Hamilton about the perfection of the Constitution. So how do people get more of this? How do they get more of you?
1: Oh, get more of me.
0: Yeah, you know, like
1: Get me, you can get me
0: you
1: through my work.
0: Well, I mean, can they go on Spotify and see your favorite you in concert? I mean, I'm just kidding, but I know they got one YouTube. Where else can they see you? And do you do any courses? I know Yale is a fabulous program where they offer courses to people for free, that sort of thing. Are you available on that?
1: No.
0: Okay.
1: No. But I do have I'm on several podcasts, maybe seven or eight podcasts about
0: Okay. Is that on YouTube? Is that
1: this book,
0: YouTube?
1: and then others, other books where I, do these kind of podcasts and.
0: I know you didn't want me to do this, but I can't. I just can't. You know, it's like they bring on these politicians and to tell them they're going to promote their book, and the next thing you know, they start asking about all these controversial questions. But please just say something about your presidential book, which is just phenomenal. If it truly is about presidential power and Professor Newstead. I took a course from Professor Newstead, by the way. I took a course from Professor Newstead. I took a course from Justice Breyer when he was on the appellate court with Zuckhauser in at the Kennedy School. But so talk to us a little bit about that, if you will.
1: Well, I got interested in the presidency for the same reason that I got interested in the adaptability paradox. It's the same issue, is that is how has American government regenerated itself over time? And it seemed to me no accident, no coincidence, that the major adaptations of American government are associated with presidents that we consider the most potent political leaders in American history: Jefferson, Jackson, Lincoln, Franklin Roosevelt, Ronald Reagan. And these presidents, in their the administrations of these presidents, reset the terms and conditions of American national government, of legitimate government. They regenerate those moments, regenerated American constitutional government. So that's how I got interested in these presidents. And so, what did they do? And why were they able to do it and others not able to do it? And thinking about the presidency as a agent of political change, as a driving force for political change, I think of the president as a political actor, as a disruptive force. All presidents are continually disrupting the status quo ante. They're continually changing the texture of American politics. And at some moments, at some critical crisis moments, presidents are able to use this disruptive force, this disruptive energy, to reconstruct the terms and conditions of legitimate national government: Jefferson, Jackson, Lincoln, Franklin, Roosevelt, Ronald Reagan. So my presidency book is about why at those moments, and how did those presidents do that? And how did, I'm very interested, for example, in how they relate to their immediate predecessors. So you think about the predecessors of those presidents: John Adams, John Quincy Adams, James Buchanan, Herbert Hoover, Franklin, Jimmy Carter. Mm-hmm. We think of those presidents as kind of out of their depth. You know, they were incompetent, they were in over their head. And is it any coincidence that the presidents that we think were the most incompetent are followed immediately by the presidents that we think stand at the commanding heights and reconfigure the whole government? Well, there's a reason for that, right? The reason is that those transformative leaders were great repudiators. They repudiated their inheritance. And by that authority to repudiate their inheritance at those moments, open the political system up to wholesale change. I'll say one more thing about that, which is certainly Donald Trump is a great disruptor and a great repudiator. Mm-hmm. And certainly Donald Trump thinks of himself as a reconstructive leader. And one of the things that I'm grappling with now, thinking about my presidency work, is this the next reconstruction or not?
0: See, what I'd like you to do now, let's go back to the Constitution, and let me ask you this. So have presidents recognized what you have recognized? Are there any presidents that you think gave a serious thought to what you're saying? Because President Roosevelt said, well, the Constitution is flexible enough and it can be meant to change over time and all that. But do you think any of them, and I know Wilson wanted to change it and, you know, completely, have there been presidents that have given the kind of serious thought to the adaptation to the problems of Constitution issues that you have that come to mind, and what can you say about that?
1: Well, certainly Wilson did. He wrote about, he was an academic. He wrote about the presidency and changed his mind about the possibilities of the presidency.
0: How so? How did he change his mind?
1: Well, he initially thought that the president was sort of to the side, had been displaced by constitutional government had been displaced by congressional government.
0: And right. Okay. Yes.
1: Congress.
0: Okay.
1: Congress was running the show, and then after the Spanish-American War, he sees Teddy Roosevelt. He sees William McKinley, Teddy Roosevelt, and he sees the possibilities of the presidency becoming a great leader of public opinion.
0: But to answer your question,
1: I don't think that presidents have thought about their office in the terms that I write about the presidency. One, it's interesting. It's always been interesting to me how much Franklin Roosevelt thought about Andrew Jackson.
0: Mm-hmm.
1: How much Donald Trump has thought about it. Remember, in his first term, the White House was plastered with pictures of Andrew Jackson. But I'm not sure that they see in Jackson what I saw in Jackson.
0: Well, you know, if you read Arthur Schlesinger's book, his Pulitzer Prize winning book about art, you get a completely different perspective because, you know, yes, he gets panned because of the Native American issues. But at the same time, you know, he was the great democratic force. You know, he was like what you would say. There was a lot of inclusion of the white folks that hadn't been included. Right. But let me go back, though, because I want to say this.
1: You know, it's in the midst of the court packing scheme. We talked about the court packing scheme under right. Franklin Roosevelt. It's in the midst of the court packing scheme that Franklin Roosevelt says, the more I learn about Andrew Jackson, the more I love him, because he's thinking about the bank war.
0: Right.
1: Jackson's fight against the bank. Yeah.
0: But so let's say this. I don't want to write off anybody, but let's say we're now, it's January 20th at 1 p.m. 2029. How important do you think, I'm not asking for solutions, but do you think that a president would be well advised to at least set up a task force or something to at least examine, you know, like I'm a lawyer. And if I drafted a contract or some kind of agreement, which I think you have to say the Constitution kind of is, and I have all these different amendments, you know, 27 amendments, whatever they are, I would like to then go back and redraft it and incorporate into the body of the agreement itself. So there's no doubt, yes, states have to respect the freedom of expression. I don't have to wait until the 14th Amendment and try to, you know, wiggle it in that way. Go back and write that which, you know, we are currently at, and not just as a drafting exercise, but to establish the concept that we intend this to be a living, breathing document that will be adapted appropriately to conform to those changes of the social and political makeup of the country. And that's our intention. Is that something that the president should be thinking about, or is that just not going to work?
1: Well, I have to say that I don't think that the solution is going to come from presidents.
0: Okay.
1: I don't think that right now the presidency is in the saddle, right? We live in an era of presidentialism, unilateralism. And I don't think that the next Democratic president is going to want to just give that up. I think about what happened after Biden was elected. H.R. 1, the first bill in the House of Representatives, was a bill called the Protect Our Democracy Act. It was meant to restore a semblance of constitutional government after the first Trump administration. The bill got tepid support from the White House. Why? Because I think Biden was using some of those powers. And
0: that's interesting.
1: And the and the bill never got out of the Senate, and that was a Democratic Senate. So I don't see. Look, think about where did the solutions come from before? They didn't come from presidents. They came from, as I said at the beginning of this conversation, they came from elites leading newly incorporated groups and trying to negotiate between the groups and the government, how can we include these people? And they came up with really movements for good government. That's what progressivism was. Progressivism wasn't healthcare and, well, it was a set of policies, but it was a movement for good government. And what they meant by good government was a government that was going to ameliorate labor unrest and manage an industrial society. So it came from elites and these movements. And I've got to say that since the night, and I say this as, you know, one of the elites, what's happened since the 1970s is a terrible elite failure. It's an elite failure to figure out some mechanisms that can negotiate, that can establish workable lines of political contestation and trustworthy rules of governmental operation.
0: The Brookings Institution publishes a book on organizing the presidency.
1: Stephen Hess used to write that.
0: Yes, yeah. And the fellow that did it for so many years recently passed away in the last couple of years. But I'm just wondering, so I see what you're saying. So in other words, it's really not going to be something that we would expect the president to take up and set up a task force for how to rewrite the Constitution. It has to come from, but then let me ask you this. Where did the original convention come from? Because wasn't there some disgruntlement with the existing agreements amongst the 13 colonies? Then there were some meetings in Maryland Annapolis, and then there was then we're all going to get together, and then they got there and they shut down all the windows and they went in complete secrecy, which is totally contrary to what us what we would might think. So that so somebody just he had Washington who sat there and watched it, but who what was the he had Rand he had the Rand he had the New Jersey plan, you had the Virginia plan. What was the moving force behind that? Is that what you're kind of thinking about? Is there might be a moving force to come together and create a constitutional convention?
1: Well, that was very much an elite movement. And in some ways, it was against the social movements of the day. It was a reaction to Shays' Rebellion, for example, and an attempt to restore order. It was very much a close, and that's what I mean by it was a very closed democracy at the start and a very closed system of elites. I don't think we could do something like that now. It would have to be much more open. That's why I think that there's a long-term solution. And I'm not sure how much long-term we have for this.
0: Yeah, I'm going to say,
1: civic education is a long-term thing to get a kind of social foundation, people thinking about, well, what, apart from their policy interests, apart from their policy interests and their policy commitments, lay those aside, what kinds of arrangements could you live with that you would respect the results of? Because I think that's what we've lost.
0: Mm-hmm. Well,
2: we have a quick question on the Facebook here. Someone has asked, how does the current Supreme Court view the Constitution?
1: Well, that is a good question. First, you know, John Roberts, in a recent decision, said the Constitution made the presidency the most democratic institution in the federal government. And this is just totally, totally absurd. I mean, that's just not correct. By any historical, there's no historical foundation for such a thing. That in fact, they made the Constitution, they made the presidency insulated, as distant from democratic as they could without denying the electability of the president. This electoral college system, it's blind, it's indirect. And they had a good reason for that, because they thought the most democratic institution was the House of Representatives. So I think that the court is in the thralls of what they call originalism, but I think that their originalism is very suspect.
0: I just wonder, you know, when you're talking about the social structure of the 1787, that era,
1: yeah,
0: and you compare it to the social structure of today and say, well, you know, they intended for, it's like a religious document, you know, the God has said this must be it. And then you say, well, hold on a second. Did they have those guns with all the clips in it that people were going to schools and shooting everybody? And they just felt that that was so much very important, you know, and it's just hard. It's hard to believe that these were people that were of the Enlightenment.
1: Yeah.
0: These people that they were elitists, but they were very, very, you know, very scholarly. They had done tremendous amounts of research in Adams and Hamilton, and all of them, and Wilson, and so you look at that and you think, how in the world could you know this idea that originalism, original sin, how could that still be compelling? And it seems like in some ways that, and I mean, this is what I'm gonna do. Isn't some of this people that want to gain selfish advantage, trying to define things in the Constitution, that sort of thing, to justify not being really fair to everybody and getting some personal advantage for their group or their sect? I know that's a controversial question, but you know.
1: Well, Yeah, I was going to say something. I've just lost it.
0: Go ahead. Take your time.
1: One of the reasons I wanted people to read this book is to show just how far we are from the original conceptions, how much change we have done, and not to criticize that. That's the key to its success, is that we weren't originalists. You know, Martin Van Buren, who invented the party system, thought that Article II, the selection procedure, was a disaster. We had to get rid of it. We had to change it.
0: Well, you know, the legislature is the one that...
1: The progressives, Woodrow Wilson, said the separation of powers was a grievous mistake. I mean, these people were not... These people, and that was liberating because that allowed them to rethink those arrangements. Mm-hmm. And one of the things, you know, I do end on a kind of sour, grim note about, you know, can we adapt this Constitution to the democracy we've become? But I want people to see that throughout American history, people weren't bound by originalism. They were willing to rethink the document. They were willing to criticize it. And they were willing to create wholly new arrangements that made it work in a completely different way. Completely different way.
0: See, I saw your book. I saw your book is ending. I agree with you. You know, I got to the end. I thought, oh, okay. This is where you say at the end, this is where the solutions are. And then I realized, no, you're just setting up the second book. There's going to be volume two. You got it. You can't do that. You can't leave everybody. The heroine is right on the cliff, just about ready to go over the side, you know, everything. Because otherwise, who the heck else is going to at least get some ideas of how... okay, well, let's go back a second. The concept of originalism. I look at originalism and say, okay, if you look at the original purpose was to create a living, breathing document that was going to be adapted. And, you know, in law, we have a concept called practical construction. Mm-hmm. So what's practical construction? Well, if you have a contract and there's a dispute about how the terms of the contract should be interpreted, and under practical construction, you look at how the contract has been interpreted by the parties to the contract before the dispute arose. Uh-huh. That has been found by the court to be the most reliable way to discern what the intent was of the party. So just because you say we're going to look at what the intent was not that we're going to lock ourselves into concrete and close our eyes and turn off the lights, but the idea was that we're going to create a living, breathing a document, a constitution, a governing with a governing set of principles that can move with the times, but preserve certain basic concepts: separation of church and state, balance between state and federal, election of election by not by the Senate and not by the Congress, but by the state legislators, and then eventually by the public. Those are things, you know, like how can we say that was the original intent, but now we have senators elected by the public? Or that was the original intent, now we have the president, not by the legislature, because if you read Article 2, it says the state legislators are the ones that are going to elect the president. I didn't see any rewriting of the Constitution, and I don't think anybody thinks that state legislators are going to be electing the president. So I just think that your ideas are so compelling, you know, when you look at it carefully.
1: Yeah, I'm not sure that they look. I'm agnostic as to what the framers, whether they were for the living Constitution or the original Constitution. I'm for the people who took this Constitution when it faced new and difficult circumstances and said, we're not going to be bound by that. We're going to rethink this thing.
0: And I see what you're saying.
1: And it's that I think is inspiring.
0: And you're inspiring. We only have a few minutes left. Please use the rest of the time to say anything else that you want to say. And by the way, can you get your book on Audible? I've got it on Kindle. There are some of us out here that don't have good eyesight. So I have to listen to it with AI on Kindle. But if you can get it on Audible, please get Amazon to get that thing on Audible.
1: I'll talk to the press about that.
0: Okay. All right. Good. Okay. Okay. So wrap it up for us, will you, Professor? We really appreciate you. And you look a lot younger than I thought you were. So that's good. Oh. And you look like you're in good shape. So that's good. So you got some good years ahead of you. And we're excited about that, too. So please finish up for us.
1: Well, I want to think about what are the symptoms of, this goes back to the question that Arthur was raising before, what are the symptoms that we see around us that tell us that the thing is not working, right? And one of those, I think, is the politicization of the courts and the rise of judicial supremacy, which I date to the Warren Court and to the reactions to the Warren Court. The politicization of the judiciary such that now either party, whatever party is in control, is trying to pack the court with its ideological adherents. And what this does is to degrade the essential idea behind the court, which is the ideology of neutrality and the rule of law.
0: Unfortunately, we're out of time, Professor. Please forgive us for cutting you off. You're going to have to come back now to finish that sentence, okay? So thanks very much for being
3: here. Thank you for joining
0: us
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0: Hello and welcome to Background Briefing, available 24/7 at backgroundbriefing.org. I'm Ian Masters, and today we'll examine a number of stories and issues in the news. We'll begin with the embarrassing press conference Jared Kushner and Steve Witkoff held in Kyiv, in which they parroted Kremlin talking points in calling for an end to Putin's war on his terms. And when asked by a Ukrainian reporter why they support Putin, a war criminal, Witkoff replied that Putin has always been respectful and professional in their dealings with him. Joining us to investigate why Trump shows such slavish deference to Putin is Luke Harding, an award-winning journalist, writer, and foreign correspondent for The Guardian. He served as their Moscow bureau chief before the Kremlin expelled him from the country in the first case of its kind since the Cold War. His books include Mafia State, How One Reporter Became an Enemy of the Brutal New Russia, and Collusion, How Russia Helped Trump Win the White House. And his latest book is Betrayal, Trump, Putin, and the New Age of Conquest, a book no U.S. publisher has made available to the American public, apparently out of fear of being sued by Trump. Then we'll speak with Thomas Ferguson, Professor Emeritus of Political Science at the University of Massachusetts, Boston, and a research director at the Institute for New Economic Thinking. He's the author of Golden Rule, The Investment Theory of Part Competition and the Logic of Money-Driven Political Systems, and the co-author of a new report from the Institute for New Economic Thinking that we'll discuss, The Macroeconomic Roots of the Collapse of the U.S. Center in the United States. Then finally, we'll look into a case involving a worker who set fire to a Kimberly-Clark warehouse claiming he was fighting against capitalism. In his Instagram post, he says, quote, "You know, if you're not going to pay us enough to effing live or to afford to live, at least pay us enough not to do this." Then he lit a roll of toilet paper saying, "All you had to do was pay us enough to live." Joining us to discuss how more people across the ideological spectrum now feel that violence is a legitimate means of resolving political disputes is Brian Levin, a criminologist, civil rights attorney, professor emeritus of criminal justice, and the founder of the Center for the Study of Hate and Extremism at the California State University, San Bernardino. His work focuses on analysis of hate crime, terrorism, and legal issues, and previously Professor Levin served as Associate Director of Legal Affairs of the Southern Poverty Law Center's Klan's Watch Militia Task Force in Montgomery, Alabama, and he has testified before Congress's Homeland Security Subcommittee on Counterterrorism and Intelligence, and is the chair of the California Commission on the State of Hate. And joining us now is Luke Harding, an award-winning journalist, writer, and foreign correspondent for The Guardian, serving as their Moscow bureau chief before the Kremlin expelled him from the country in the first case of its kind since the Cold War. And his latest book is Betrayal, Trump, Putin, and the New Age of Conquest. Welcome to Background Briefing, Luke Harding.
1: Ian, great to be with you once again.
0: Well, thanks for joining us, Luke. And Trump's envoys, his son-in-law, Jared Kushner, and his golf buddy and real estate buddy, Witkoff, have been in both in Moscow meeting with Putin, and then they went on to Ukraine. And I spoke to a journalist yesterday in Ukraine who said the only benefit of them being in Ukraine was that the Russian missiles weren't being lobbed in, and they actually had a nice day where they could go out and enjoy the weather without having to be hunkered down in a bomb shelter. But from what I understand, nothing came of this meeting, and that's not a surprise, because the last time that Witkoff and Kushner tried to push, you know, Buffalo or shove this deal down their throat, the deal was actually Putin's talking points. So it's extraordinary to think that the U.S. envoys trying to bring about peace in Ukraine literally operate with Putin's talking points, and not much has changed. Apparently, they're still, this latest round was not much different from the last. So how do you explain that?
1: I mean, I think the problem is, as sort of journalists and commentators, we get hung up on the vocabulary of negotiation and diplomacy. We talk about meetings and discussions and shuttle diplomacy, and it's none of the kind. I mean, it really is a pantomime in what's happening with Jared Kushner and Steve Wickoff. I mean, they made multiple trips to Moscow last year. Then this sort of faux diplomacy fizzled out in February when Donald Trump attacked Iran, began a war in the Middle East. And now ahead of the midterms, they're back doing the rounds, but with no new ideas. And what we have to acknowledge is that Putin's position is unchanged. It's as maximalist as ever. He wants Ukraine to capitulate. He wants the whole of the Donbass and eastern Ukraine. He wants other chunks of Ukrainian territory, denazification, whatever that is, caps on Ukraine's army, and so on and so on. There's a sort of counter reality where a US administration could be seriously pressuring the Russians, basically threatening them unless they stop, flooding Ukraine with weapons, including sophisticated weapons. None of this is happening because Trump essentially has swapped sides when he came back to the White House for the second term. I mean, either he supports Russia and Vladimir Putin, with whom, as Trump keeps on saying, he has a very good relationship, or if he doesn't support the Russians, he's completely indifferent to what happens to Ukraine and to the suffering of its civilian population as it's bombarded every night by drones, kamikaze drones, and ballistic missiles. So the US administration, I mean, it's not an honest broker. Wyckoff and Kushner are completely out of their depth. The sort of comparison they keep on using is a real estate deal. I mean, Kushner yesterday in Kiev was talking about a win-win. I mean, there is no win-win. Ukraine is fighting an existential war for its survival against a brutal and invading fascist power. And I don't use that word lightly, because really Putin just wants to get rid of Ukraine entirely and to roll it back into a new Russian empire. So it's sort of diplomacy, but with inverted commas. And everybody understands it's not going anywhere.
0: Well, it's not just Trump, though. You know, the cabinet is, of course, a kakistocracy, and they do their North Korean worshipping the dear leader every time they have a cabinet meeting. And one of the few people in the cabinet that was thought to be relatively experienced, having had a career on Wall Street, is the Secretary of Treasury, Scott Bessent. But he invited the Russian finance minister to a recent meeting here in the United States of finance ministers in the G20. And that really infuriated all of the other finance ministers, particularly the German finance minister. And then Bessent goes on Fox News just a few days ago and blames inflation and the price of gasoline here in the United States, not on the war with Iran, but on the Ukrainians striking Russian energy assets.
1: I mean, it's absurd, ludicrous, surreal. I mean, this all comes from upside down, topsy turvy MAGA world, from a parallel reality where the Russians are the good guys, where the Ukrainians are the bad guys. I mean, as Donald Trump said last year to Zelensky, you should never have started it. I mean, I was in Kiev in February 2022 when Russian tanks rolled across the border from Belarus and were heading towards me. I mean, it's ridiculous. I mean, everybody, I think, who lives in an empirical world and in reality understands that the reason that gasoline prices have gone up is because of Trump's disastrous war of choice with Israel against Iran, that the Strait of Hormuz is practically closed, that it costs a lot more to fill up your car. That has a knock-on effect with inflation. And you know, the Ukrainians, I mean, their strategy is the following. I mean, they understand that they can't kick out occupying Russian forces from Ukraine, but their plan is basically to try and strangle the Russian economy by blowing up oil refineries, which is how Russia makes money to fund its army, hitting warehouses as well as military depots, aviation, and so on. So you know, they are doing what they have to do to try and stop the Russian kind of military monster. And for Scott Bessent to blame the Ukrainians is just breathtaking. I mean, you could call it a sleight of hand, but it's fantasy. And not only is it fantasy, it's a really kind of dark and damaging fantasy.
0: So your new book, Luke Harding, Betrayal, Trump, Putin, and the New Age of Conquest. It's published just about everywhere else around the world, in the UK, Canada, for example, but not here in the United States. Can you tell us why? Because obviously you've had a lot of bestsellers and your enormous amount of experience in covering Russia, the Soviet Union, and Ukraine.
1: I was a bit surprised. I mean, I've done 10 nonfiction books. They've been, I mean, how can I say this? They've been pretty successful. Two of them have been turned into Hollywood movies, one into an award-winning play in London. One of them, which you mentioned in introduction, Collusion, was a New York Times number one bestseller for several weeks. But of course, that was in Trump's first presidential term, where there were still grown-ups in the room, where I think there was more pushback. And now, I mean, it's hard for me to judge from afar because I spend most of my time in Kiev or in London, but there seems to be a chill which has swept through universities or many universities through the media, particularly the broadcast media, through publishing. And it seems people are afraid of offending the president and more than that, being sued by him and having to spend, you know, millions of dollars defending from frivolous legal cases. I mean, frivolous or not, if they land on your desk, you have to deal with them. And I think what perhaps, I mean, I don't know for sure, but I think what perhaps was too much for US publishers with my new book, Betrayal, was that I look fairly frankly at the Trump-Putin relationship, because whatever you think of Trump, you need some working explanation as to why Trump behaves so meekly, so submissively, deferentially to Putin. I mean, you'll remember the images of the Alaska summit last summer in Anchorage, where Trump came down the steps from Air Force One onto the red carpet, looking uncharacteristically nervous. And then Putin appeared at the doorway of his plane from Moscow, and Trump burst into this manic applause. I mean, Putin is he's a internationally wanted criminal. I mean, he's killed, I mean, well over a million people, including many, many, many Russians who have been fighting in his disastrous war in Ukraine. And, you know, Trump's behavior is weird. And I think there are three overlapping factors which might explain it. One, of course, is ideological. There are plenty of people in the hard right of American politics who regard Russia as a kind of kindred state, anti-woke, anti-liberal, religious, white, Christian, conservative. I mean, actually isn't that, but that's an image that Putin leans into. Then, of course, there's the Fiona Hill theory, which is strongman envy, that Trump would like to have the power that Putin has to crush opponents, sometimes literally, you know, physically, to steal. I mean, Putin has stolen many, many billions of dollars over the last quarter of a century. And then finally, there's the whole issue of compromising material. And again, what we can say in a pretty kind of dispassionate way is that the spy agencies in Moscow and in various communist countries, particularly in Czechoslovakia, have been spying on Donald Trump since the 1970s, since when he married a woman from behind the Iron Curtain. And I've seen the declassified files myself in Prague. There was a team of agents following him around. And then, of course, he was invited in 1987 to visit Moscow by the Soviet ambassador, where, of course, he would have been bugged and spied upon there. And, you know, the conclusion I kind of reach in Betrayal is that whether we call him an asset or not, I mean, broadly, I think he is an asset. But even if you don't like that phrase, you have to ask yourself, if he were a Russian asset, what would he do differently from what he's already done, which is to cut U.S. direct military aid to Kiev, to reduce America's global standing, to bin its leadership role, to dump the transatlantic relationship, to make America into a country which is as kind of greedy, predatory, unremarkable as any other. I mean, all of that is brings joy to the KGB leadership of Russia, and they see him as someone they can dupe and instrumentalize.
0: Well, Trump has undermined, if not destroyed, our alliances, our health, our science, our standing in the world, and our diplomacy. And now he's in the process of destroying our military. So there's no question that, Putin and Xi have got to be very pleased with his second term in particular. But going back to the compromat, you know, of course, you mentioned 87. Trump arrived in Moscow on July the 4th of 87, invited by Dubinin and his daughter Natalia Dubinina. The trip was arranged by Interest, which was a KGB front. He was promised a Trump Tower. I've talked to KGB officers who said that there was definitely some compromat involved, but it's been hard to pin down. He certainly, when he got back to the United States, he, as a cheapskate, he took out full-page ads in the Washington Post, the New York Times, and the Boston Globe, calling for the United States to get out of NATO and stop supporting NATO countries and Japan. That apparently was music to the ears of the KGB, or in the first chief directorate in Yasenevo in the south of Moscow. I talked to a couple of former KGB people that were there when they were celebrating that our guy, I think they referred to him as a trusted contact, not necessarily as an asset. But then you go to Miss Universe in 2013, where supposedly he met, he was expected to meet with Putin, but Putin had a diplomatic engagement. She ended up meeting with the Siloviki in the Nobu restaurant, and they apparently set him up with the Bertha conspiracy. And he comes back to the United States and starts the Bertha conspiracy against Obama, which actually became the beginning of the MAGA movement, because I think the KGB, being knowing America in the mendacious way that they do, as, you know, Glavny Protivnik, the main enemy, they basically set him up with this canard to go after Obama, who Putin hated. But it allowed all of these racists in this country to come out from under a rock. And that became the beginning of the MAGA movement. And then when Trump comes down the escalator to announce he's running in 2016, he condemns the Mexicans next door as a bunch of rapists and murderers in the most outrageously racist way, with a cheer squad above him of hired extras in the Trump Tower. So, you know, and there's also now the element of the fact that, you know, the House has closed itself down to protect Trump from the release of the Epstein files. So Trump is certainly a pedophile protector, but whether or not he's a pedophile or not, there's some evidence to that as well, coming out of this woman in Brazil who was trafficked by Epstein, and whose ex-husband is a White House aide to Trump. So,
1: yeah.
0: Have you ever heard about what went on at the Beverly Hills Club in Moscow that Chuck Norris is supposedly owned, but it was really owned by the head of Russian organized crime?
1: I can't speak to that directly, but I agree with your analysis, and I think an important point here. Bear in mind, I spent 4 years in Moscow as the Guardian's bureau chief, and we had a series of spooky break-ins by the FSB, the successor intelligence agency to the KGB, into our apartment. And we were told, advised by the British Embassy, that our family home was bugged, that there was probably video, including in the marital bedroom. And, you know, my wider point is that it's absolutely standard KGB procedure to spy on, I mean, obviously, you know, sort of important visitors like Donald Trump, but even on foreign journalists like me, particularly if they're British and American. And, you know, Ian, there was so much kind of focus on Mueller last time around during Trump's first administration, that I think the key document from this whole saga of Trump and Russia, which was the Senate Intelligence Committee report of 2020, is overlooked. And what that said, this is a bipartisan, you know, report, by the way, by Republicans and Democrats, was that the FSB controlled prostitution in Moscow, including in five-star hotels, and they had surveillance cameras in guest bedrooms, secret ones. So the point is this, is that there will be Trump tapes, that they will exist, and there'll be quite a lot of footage over the years, not just of him, but of other leaders as well. And The point is that Trump may even have forgotten precisely what he got up to in these many Russia trips, but Putin knows. And the key point is that Trump knows that Putin knows. And I think that there is definitely some leverage there. I mean, what we don't know is whether Trump went to bed early on these trips with a cup of herbal tea and a Russian novel, you know, War and Peace, Anna Karenina, whatever, or whether he had a slightly more exotic experience. But Putin knows, the archive doesn't forget. And I think that to some large degree explains Trump's submissiveness to Putin and his willingness to indulge Russia on the international stage.
0: Well, just in closing, Luke, I mean, at one point a few years back when Trump showed mild irritation with Putin, Putin had pictures of Melania, naked pictures of Melania published. And then Batrushev, his former national security advisor, went on Network One, state TV, and said that the American president should be aware of how many American presidents have been assassinated. I mean,
1: Yeah,
0: how else are we supposed to interpret that?
1: I mean, the thing is, you know, the KGB, the Kremlin, it doesn't do subtle. I mean, it is not a subtle organization. Its threats are direct. You get the message. And what you say just reminds me of at the press conference in Alaska, Putin recounted the first words he said to Trump when they met on the red carpet at Anchorage Airport, which were, "Good to see you alive." I mean, that is not a standard greeting from one head of state to another. I mean, I suppose you could say, well, there was an assassination attempt and so on, but this is a man who we know poisons his opponents, who believes in forced solutions, who is a adherent of the famous Stalin maxim that no man means no problem. And I'm not suggesting that Putin is plotting to kill Trump, because Trump is way too useful, his administration, to the Russians. But nothing wrong with menacing him and reminding him of what may have happened in the past.
0: Well, Luke Harding, I thank you very much for joining us, and I wish your book was published over here. But people, I'm sure, can find a way to get it. Can they?
1: They can, yeah. They can order it through the Guardian Bookshop, or they can order it from Amazon UK, or they can get their friends in Canada to buy it, where it's published next week.
0: And again, I've been speaking with Luke Harding, an award-winning journalist, writer, and foreign correspondent for The Guardian, served as their Moscow bureau chief before the Kremlin expelled him from the country in the first case of its kind since the Cold War. His books include Mafia State, How One Reporter Became an Enemy of the Brutal New Russia, and Collusion, How Russia Helped Trump Win the White House. And his latest book is Betrayal, Trump, Putin, and the New Age of Conquest. We're going to take a brief station break and back look into the macroeconomic roots of the collapse of the political center in the United States.

0: Welcome back. I'm Ian Masters, and this is Background Briefing, available 24/7 at backgroundbriefing.org. And joining us now is Thomas Ferguson, a professor emeritus of political science at the University of Massachusetts Boston and the research director at the Institute for New Economic Thinking. He's the author of Golden Rule, The Investment Theory of Part Competition and the Logic of Money-Driven Political Systems, and the co-author of a new report from the Institute for New Economic Thinking, The Macroeconomic Roots of the Collapse of the Political Center in the United States. Welcome to Background Briefing, Thomas Ferguson.
1: Thank you, Ian.
0: Well, thanks for joining us, Tom. And you argue in your new study that your analysis shows that the declining labor income share is not an artifact of the China shock or other sudden shifts after 2000, as recently claimed. It is caused by the neoliberal policy turn of the 1970s. So let's focus on that. My recollection of the 1970s, Tom, was that we had Richard Nixon in the presidency and then Gerald Ford, and then later in the 1970s, just for one term, Jimmy Carter. So who is responsible for the neoliberal shift?
1: Of course, can't impugn that memory. You've got it exactly right. If I may comment, of course, it's not just my paper, but my colleagues Sarvas Storm and Ji Chen. But yeah, I have to admit, it's sort of like being data to an Egyptian dynasty. I remember that period too, Ian. And I lived through it, and I was paying close attention even then, actually. I have not yet hit full Joe Biden, but I go back that far, and I remember the 73-74 recession and all of the discussions then about how that was the deepest recession since the end of World War II. And further, Paul Volcker's appointment under the Democratic President Jimmy Carter, when he raised interest rates to the moon, actually to around 18% or so, that had a colossal long impact on labor markets. And so it's like when I saw Paul Krugman say the other week, well, this was a post-2000 story, or Mark Zandi at Moody's repeat that. He actually called it a Y2K phenomenon. The only thing I want to say is, I mean, these are not spring chickens either. They were all sentient. They should know better. I mean, look, after the Volcker shock, everything was different for the average American worker. When my colleagues and I looked into this, it was pretty easy to see what had happened. Folks were pointing to, there are several indexes of labor income share, and some of them take out by the Bureau of Economic Affairs and by the Bureau of Labor Statistics, and only one pointing to, there are several indexes of labor income share, and some of them take out by the Bureau of Economic Affairs and by the Bureau of Labor Statistics, and only one of them takes out proprietor's income.

0: And you know, no, you don't have to unlearn your history. The Paul Volcker had an enormous impact. I mean, I've been, since I do a lot of work in finance for many years, I've been listening to financiers toast Volcker for decades. And then to suddenly hear, well, none of that stuff really mattered. It was all post 2000. Come on, that's just silly. And our numbers, we put them up there. You can see it. No, it was a big turn. And we know what happened there, right? I mean, people got so nervous about inflation, they were willing to just not only fix inflation, but crush wages. And basically, the whole, what we show in this paper is that, you know, all these stories about how really, I mean, there's a lot of fairly popular ones about how Democrats were really good for workers and things like that. When you start to pull out the time series evidence, note the break in the neoliberal period, which you'd have to date from the 70s. It'll show in different series at different points, you know, 73, 74, 78. You can just look at the paper if you want to there. What you find is that, you know, the major party differences in macro policy go down to virtually nothing. And it's particularly crazy now, where the, it doesn't matter whether you have a Democrat or a Republican in office. The bulk of the population is losing its wage share, and the percentage, and it just under Democrats and Republicans alike, the percentage of the share of national income going to the, you know, you pick the percent, top 1%, top 10%. We use various indices just like everybody else does in our paper. It just keeps going steadily up. There's no big party difference here. This doesn't mean there's no differences between the parties, but you're not going to be able to find them in the economic response. You know, it's going to have to be something else, abortion or policies on crime or something else. And the big point, of course, is that what's happened over the last 50 years or so is that the population as a whole is just losing ground. That they are effectively, it's a truism to say they're, you know, wages haven't kept up with productivity, but often the wages don't keep up with even past wages. Depends on what you look at and which share you take. But basically, the whole population is hurting, and that is the cause of the collapse of the political center. That's the argument we make. It's that when you can't, when nothing works, and you can't make ends meet, and you know you can't buy a house, and your ability to afford a higher education without debt, or just education without debt, and you're looking at decade after decade of cuts in especially education and a kind of neoliberalism everywhere, it's unbearable for people. So they're revolting. You've hit the point at which the pot, for large numbers of people, it's really unlivable. And they're voting not this time, not with their feet, but actually going to the ballot box in a large number of cases, as we are seeing in Democratic primaries. And now that's no secret. So, well,
1: Tom, you argue that the neoliberal policy turn in the 1970s, which prioritized inflation control over full employment, favored shareholders while discriminating against workers, promoted deregulation, insecure jobs over steady, stable employment, and brought permanent austerity to those dependent on social security and healthcare and many sectors of education. And the evidence is unmistakable since the abandonment of the New Deal framework in the 1970s. Macroeconomic outcomes have consistently deteriorated for most Americans, regardless of which party held the presidency. So let's start with Carter. Now, up until Reagan, at least Americans saved. We had a savings-based economy, but what Reagan did was bring in a credit-based economy where the banks and the credit card companies got borrowed money from the Fed at 2% and charged it back at 18.5%. And that gave people in the middle class and working Americans the illusion that their standard of living was being maintained, but it was being maintained on credit, and savings have all but disappeared. Is that right?
0: No, I don't think any of that's true, actually. I mean, look, the main political support

0: that stuck with Carter, even in 1980. It's a point we make, but I've made it before in other works in much more detail, like in Right Turn or Investment Bankers. And we know the names. Robert Rubin, Roger Altman, and of course the guy who worked closely with them in 1984, 88, 92, 96, and right on down, even into 2020, which was Larry Summers. Now, I think this whole line of analysis is not real helpful. Now, what actually happened is that very simply, the government turned massively anti-union. Now, I mean, look, it's just crazy. And you can see this, the steady drop of unionization. That's not a credit story. That's a government policy that permits, and it started, Reagan certainly was bad on that. And he started by, firing the air traffic controllers. But Carter was no, the Democratic presidents had long since stopped active support in unionization. And the Democrats from Carter on down, they would basically just sit there and talk about unions and then not do much. I mean, the great practitioner of this was Barack Obama, who just sat on his hands and famously so, as the Midwestern states, public sector workforces were decimated, and people would just ask him to do something. He wouldn't do anything, and he didn't. And earlier than that, the Democrats' policies on macro, they basically tagged along. They wouldn't aggressively lead the charge in the way the Republicans did. But I mean, look, I was talking to the Treasury in the 90s, and they were certainly not interested in helping American labor unions. I mean, they loved the strong dollar policy, which put pressure on American unions. I'd say, look, since this is a radio interview and it's only brief, we probably just better lay the credit story aside. That is, I think, I'm not denying that credit expanded a lot, though the guy who gave the credit card companies the really great deal, who helped put across in the Senate, was Joe Biden, back on the question on revising what you could attach.
1: Well,
0: But
1: he's from Delaware, right?
0: yes, he was from Delaware, yes.
1: The home of the credit card.
0: Well, I mean, it was sort of a notorious story. I mean, so it's another time to sort of talk about the role of credit, but if credit was big all the way through, there are folks talking to this day about the development of post-war credit as a third consumption. I don't disagree with that. I mean, but when, the big problem became when you started telling people that assets you were creating by piling big batches of to be paid credit bills were really safe assets, which was fundamentally what the story was in the financial crisis. And they weren't safe. And but that's another real discussion. Now, if we're trying to talk about labor share, the most important policy is for sure, I think, policy toward labor unions, and then the macro policies where you will not pay much attention to employment as an issue. And you're always trying to think of, look, there's a perpetual argument for raising rates of interest. And the Democrats, I have never forgotten a press conference I gave in 88, where it was actually, I was actually on a thing with Larry Summers. And, Summers, I'm not claiming anything I did was important. I was sort of brought in because somebody needed a representative for Dukakis to sort of cheer on the idea that there had to be something for the bulk of the workforce in it. But then I remember very well Summers going out of there because I followed him out and I thought, let's see what he really tells the press. And he said, look, we're not trying to make news. The governor's not going to try to do a big jobs program or something like that. I mean, they were all Democrats spent, Democratic presidents who got near power spent their time trying to prove that they were really friends of the bond market. And that directly reflected the ability of the investment houses and other large-scale businesses to, in effect, take control of the Democratic National Committee. That was the topic of my old book with
1: Sure.
0: Roger's Right Turn.
1: But so, Tom, let's go fast forward because we're running out of time. Let me quote your article from your report. What did grow markedly after 2020 was the percentage of wealth in the hands of America's most affluent citizens, largely driven by the Federal Reserve's quantitative easing policies at the onset of COVID and later the AI boom. This has led to a powerful K-shaped wealth effect on personal consumption expenditures. It is the spending by the super wealthy, albeit not as large as sometimes suggested in the financial press, that keeps the U.S. economy growing, helped by massive investments in AI data centers. And your study reviews other studies of this wealth effect in detail and sets out what we believe are defensible estimates. So, quickly give us the bad news, because my sense is, I was just quoting Roosevelt's State of the Union back in January the 11th of 1944 in the middle of World War II, where he enunciated a new Bill of Rights, a second Bill of Rights, but he also warned about what he called rightist reactionaries that could bring about fascism like Trump and bring us back to the 1920s. Well, it looks as if we do are heading back to the 1920s with crypto being a massive scam and the AI bubble.
0: Well, okay, there's lots of things to pick up on in there. Our point in the paper was that when the Fed did its second big round of quantitative easing in COVID, and put interest rates at zero, that led to a massive investment boom, with the Fed also helping out, just making any amount of money available to folks who already had money. When the AI boom came along, and it was already going, but it was running at a low rate, it then picked up. Well, the folks with cash who had made tons of money already had money around to do that. And the housing market boomed. That it really did. And if you look at the Federal Reserve figures on wealth, and that clearly put a great deal more money in the highest income, highest levels of income and wealth. Now, when Storm and I made that argument starting in 23 and 24, people thought we were just out to lunch. We're like, what? Now everybody accepts it. I can't follow Mark Zandi's claims. I forget, depending on whether you're talking the 1% or the 10%, they're outlandishly high. But there is a tremendous amount of consumption is now sustained. That's the argument we actually originated. And, you know, what tempered form of that, I think, is still exactly right. It's an enormous problem. Of course, when you see that kind of income and wealth concentrated, you've got a serious political problem. It blew right through the semi-populist coalition at one base, which was one part of the props that supported Biden. I mean, he tried to bring in the progressives and then basically found that the high-tech folks in particular would not support him. And big question going forward in the Democratic Party is, what are you going to do about issues like, I think when you look at most people's polls, Medicare or medical care, health care is almost the usual choice for this is the biggest issue they have, but there are plenty of others. You know, the housing story, because people just can't afford houses unless you're very rich now. And of course, you have the looming threat of AI layoffs. It's just amazing to me the way the Democratic establishment can't focus on this problem anymore. They're putting out all kinds of things on healthcare. None of them add up to anything like Medicare for All, except Medicare for All. And, you know, they're not stepping up. Instead, we've got all kinds of divertissement.
1: Well, Tom, can you just give me in one sentence why the rich are getting richer and the poor are getting poorer?
0: Most everything in national policy now works for that end, be it labor policy, non-investment in people, in average humans, in you have a very large-scale support of the financial markets, with the in a repo market that the Fed runs, you can actually call a number if you really for the 24-hour repo. This is crazy stuff. You're going to have to turn government policy to support ordinary people. And if you don't, this is not going to stop. And it's not going to change just by voting in a Democrat any more than it did, under Biden. Part of our point in our paper was, they tried in the early stages of the Biden presidency. They failed completely. I mean, people's real wages fell hugely. And it's just amazing to hear a big clack of the Democratic Party carrying on about how they were the most worker-friendly Democratic administration since Roosevelt. That's just crazy. Just look at our graphs. We're really quite far removed from reality in a lot of the political arguments.
1: Well, Thomas Ferguson, I thank you very much for joining us here today.
0: Well, thank you, Ian.
1: We're going to take a brief station break and back discussing how more people across the ideological spectrum now feel that violence is a legitimate means of resolving political disputes.
2: Our union's going to break, and slavery's

0: Welcome back. I'm Ian Masters, and this is Background Briefing, available 24/7 at backgroundbriefing.org. And joining us now is Brian Levin, a criminologist, civil rights attorney, professor emeritus of criminal justice, and founder of the Center for the Study of Hate and Extremism at California State University, San Bernardino, where his work focuses on analyses of hate crimes, terrorism, and legal issues. Previously, Professor Levin served as the Associate Director of Legal Affairs at the Southern Poverty Law Center's Klan's Watch Militia Task Force in Montgomery, Alabama, and he's testified before Congress's Homeland Security Subcommittee on Counterterrorism and Intelligence, and he is the chair of the California Commission on the State of Hate, and he joins us speaking in his private capacity. Welcome to Background Briefing, Brian Levin.
1: Ian, thank you so much, and if I may, as the dad of a journalist, thank you for continuing to do what you do. It is so important. So thank you on behalf of all your listeners.
0: Well, thank you, Brian. And you're there in San Bernardino in the area where enormous amounts of huge warehouses have been erected. And it's a big part of the economy, but it's also an economy that is not keeping pace with the cost of living. So you have a lot of anxiety in your neighborhood out there. And in Ontario, back in April, a young man, an employee of the massive company, Kimberly Clark, he showed himself on Instagram, pulling out his lighter and holding up a roll of toilet paper. And he said to the camera, if you will, "You know, if you're not going to pay us enough to effing live or to afford to live, at least pay us enough not to do this." And then he sets this roll of toilet paper aflame and says, "All you had to do is pay us enough to live." And of course, eventually this entire huge warehouse covering, what, 6 or 10 blocks went up in flames, and there was $500 million of damage. So how does this resonate with the local community out in the San Bernardino Riverside area?
1: Well, you know, I think it resonates in the same way that it does nationally. And let me just give a little backgrounder for folks who aren't familiar with the Inland Empire. You know, it grew because of its geographic proximity to Los Angeles, and really to this day, from when the railroads first came out, all the way to this day, it is an incredibly important transportation and delivery hub for a variety of companies, ranging from Amazon to United Parcel Service and others. And many people don't know this, but San Bernardino itself has an airport that was primarily used for cargo, and that's separate from Ontario. So this is an area whose lifeblood has really relied upon being this transportation hub. And so I think on the one hand, folks don't like to see acts of violence and property destruction like this in their backyard. On the other hand, as we've seen throughout the United States and California, there continues to be an anti-corporatist, anti-institutionalist bent, particularly among younger folks. And one of the things that we just heard about at a recent meeting of the California Commission on the State of Hate, where a national expert, Colin Clark, spoke, there's really this franchisee, if you will, of extremism. And what we're seeing today is a lot being done by disenchanted loners. We saw that with respect to an explosion at a fertility clinic in Palm Springs. There was a plot just on New Year's to explode bombs at a variety of corporate targets. We saw Sam Altman's residence being targeted, Tesla charges being targeted. And I think part of this is, particularly among young people, what we're seeing is, if you look over the last 5 years, Pew did a study and showed that income is not keeping up with inflation. And obviously we saw that particularly during COVID. And particularly for young people who are working so hard, many of whom have, for instance, college degrees, they're not seeing the expectations and promise that they thought would occur in their lives. So, you know, this individual, for instance, he was getting sued for credit card debt. He was working 40 hours a week, but he just wasn't making ends meet. And as we see, home ownership being delayed for many people, many adults still living with their parents, this creates, I think, a societal angst. And as I've always said, extremism is a carnival mirror reflection of actual debates and grievances that are going on in the mainstream. And we're not going to see the end of this, in part because many of these grievances, and many of them are legitimate, have great swath across an unbridled internet, where we have a decent percentage of Americans, I think something like 16%, saying sometimes violence is okay to resolve political disputes.
0: So the young man who set fire to the Kimberly-Clark warehouse back in April in Ontario that burned to ground, I said, at $500 million worth of product was destroyed, along with hundreds of millions of dollars damaged to the massive buildings themselves. He, in February of 2024, filed a suit against Prime Flight Aviation Services, alleging the company had failed to provide meal periods, breaks, and accurate wages. Now, that company, as it happens, owns the plane that just crashed at the Miami airport and killed five people and injured others. That's an example of how corporations today, like Amazon, they don't have anything in their name. So they're not liable. You know, these are contract employers, and that's what's happening in American capitalism, where, you know, you have gig workers who are called associates or independent contractors, like Uber drivers, which means that the company doesn't have to pay their Social Security, they don't have to pay any pensions, they have to provide health care. So that's a big part of the downsizing of the American workforce, particularly amongst young Americans.
1: Yes, and there's a juxtaposition with respect to younger people who have to change jobs more often relative to, for instance, their grandparents who were able to work at a company for years and years. And if I may, another thing that's coming into play is not only these corporate structures and the way that particularly younger people, but not just younger people, older people oftentimes have problems finding jobs or being kept in jobs, because we are in also a period of extensive societal change with regard to productivity and with regard to how AI and robotics and other things are going to influence that. And it one of the things that people are saying with regard, researchers are saying with regard to this recent expansion of AI, is that you are going to see not only blue collar jobs impacted, but white collar jobs as well. So I think part of this, and I think you hit it very well, is that not only do we have this increasing disparity between CEOs and their salaries and their protections and frontline workers, but also the whole way that employment is conceptualized. It used to be something where people would study for something or apprentice and get a job that they would have some longevity with, but also where they'd be able to make ends meet. And most recently, if you look at these latest elections, affordability is pretty much among the top factors. So this is an example where we have an individual who just wasn't making ends meet and lashed out against various tentacles of a system which he allegedly perceived as oppressive.
0: And it barely made a dent in Kimberly-Clark. They reported $2.7 billion in net sales in North America this year. And apparently in that quarter, their net sales only went down 1.2%. So the arsonist certainly did not win, if that's the way to put it. But his lawyers are arguing that the allegations in his against him in this case involve violence against toilet paper, that nobody was actually hurt. And his attorneys, since he's still in jail and he lost his first round, his attorneys are now taking the case to the Court of Appeals, arguing that the harm was exclusively financial and the only target was corporate profit. Do you think that's going to work, Brian?
1: No. Generally, arson is considered a crime of violence. And in many places, actually, if death had resulted in various jurisdictions, that's considered murder, even if not intended. So that's going to be kind of a long Hail Mary argument. I don't think the Court of Appeals is going to buy it, particularly because 18 people were evacuated. And as one knows, fires in the Inland Empire, wow, you know, the cinders can go anywhere. So there could have been other ways, for instance, that he could have debilitated the company, such as, for instance, a cyber hack or something. I think that would have made a better defense. But look, this is just at the bail stage. So I think that they might be very well less likely to use that argument later on. Why? Because while you in jury voir dire, where you're selecting jurors, you do get to question them. But boy, I wouldn't want to play with that kind of, if I may, incendiary device during a trial. You really want to keep things as simple as possible. But certainly to the extent that he's going to be facing potentially long sentences, anything that could soften a juror to find him more of a Robin Hood character would probably be beneficial, as long as, you know, the Inland Empire is a very rich and diverse area, and it's larger than many states, and you really don't want to run the risk of alienating the very jurors that will be determining your client's fate.
0: So just in closing, so you don't argue against capitalism, even though essentially that is the best argument that the defendant has.
1: I think you certainly can make arguments about inequity and unfairness and his personal background. But at the end of the day, the elements that will need to be proven do not have a detour or an exit based on the fact that you have political motive for violence. What I think they might want to do is just try and cast him more as a sympathetic figure more than a violent one. But it's going to be an uphill battle.
0: Well, I thank you very much for joining us here today, Brian Levin.
1: Thank you so much, Ian. Anytime.
0: And this has been Background Briefing. I'm Ian Masters, and I'd like to thank producers Graham Fitzgibbon and Asher Price. 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
5: Hello, everybody. This is The Electric Picnic on community-run KNSJ. Poetry, prose, spoken word, everything on the station KNSJ. We're about social justice, news, music, discussions, and I'm glad you're joining us today. It's a warm one. I've got the fan over the picnic table, under the arbor, on my patio. How about that for prepositions? My guest today is Robert O'Sullivan. He is a spoken word poet, and I know we're going to enjoy hearing from him. And please get some cold water. I put out some cold cucumber salad and some vegetables. So we've got a little over an hour to be listening to poetry today. So cool down and get ready to heat up with the poetry. Robert O'Sullivan, welcome to the Electric Picnic.
6: Hi, I'm excited to be here.
5: Yeah, I'm excited. You live in Escondido. You're involved more in North County. But mm-hmm. I do admire your involvement with Writers Inc. here and the San Diego Poetry Anthology. It's a wonderful collection of poems for every year that poets want to contribute to that. And it's a fine publication, can be found in public libraries. It's on sale, and always the works within the anthology are high quality.
6: Yes, thank you, yeah.
5: How long have you been writing poetry?
6: You know, I wanted to be a songwriter. I performed in nightclubs and restaurants in the DC area for many years, and this was back in the 1970s. And at some point I just thought, you know, it's just writing songs feels so forced. What if I just let myself go and I don't have to like do anything about meter or rhyme or, you know, just, and it just took off. And once I got to San Diego, I went to my first open mic that Chris Vinoy ran at the time. And this would have been 1996 or so, and it was the Wiki Up Cafe at the corner of where El Cajon Boulevard and Washington Street meet.
5: Okay.
6: Yeah, and I loved it, and then within a year I was running the open mic down at Java Joe's in Ocean Beach. Lizzie Wan had turned it over to me so she could pursue house concerts, which was an up-and-coming thing at the time.
5: Yeah, and Chris Vinoy, former poet laureate, he writes some fabulous things, yes. Well, it sounds like you've been very busy with that, and I know you had another past profession, more in technology, with computer technology, also sales. You've got quite a varied background.
6: Yeah, I guess it's almost, I'm surprised I'm not a Gemini, and maybe I do have a Gemini in maybe perhaps my moon, I'm not sure, but yeah, because it's very separate, the technological background with the spoken word poet background.
5: Yeah, and what a change to go from the weather in D.C. to Hillcrest to Escondido now, where it's probably blazing hot.
6: It is. I think we're going to probably brush 100 today.
5: What attracted you to coming to California?
6: I had a job offer. Mm-hmm. And so we came out here and I checked it out and decided, yeah, you know, this might be fun. I was younger. This was 1988. So we did make the move.
5: Uh-huh. Well, very good. I'm sure you've seen quite a bit, having moved and lived around in the Hillcrest area, very interesting place to live. And then you've got the beautiful open spaces up there in Escondido on your way up to the mountains too. Well, let's get started. What would you like to start with?
6: Thank you. Okay. Well, let's just see. Maybe I'll start off with something near and dear to my heart, which is the plight of immigrants in this country, especially now, especially, I guess, what I should say is in the 21st century. So I just wrote a poem. The painting that I had seen struck me. The title of the painting was When I Rest in Tranquility. So I just looked at that title and I, for some reason, just thought about, you know, after a long boat trip at sea and watching fellow passengers perish, the thought of resting in tranquility was just the plight of the immigrant, I thought. So it's about just 3 minutes long.
5: Okay.
6: A young man throws his backpack down in utter exhaustion, one of a dozen unwashed, near-starved people we call migrants around our small blue globe. But before he will allow his bent body to collapse upon the hard ground, he moves to help the two women journeying with him, one relatively young like him, the other quite elderly, to work their tired arms and sore shoulders out through the nylon straps of multiple bags crisscrossing their aching backs. From Africa, they come to the island off the coast of Italy called Lampedusa, fleeing drought and starvation and Islamist persecution, with names strange sounding to European ears from places like Somalia, Eritrea, and Sudan. I am named Amadou, and my sister is Yasmin, we taking Mama Ade to a town called Palermo in Sicily. From Kabul, they flee to Aegean shores off the coast of Greece, leaving behind warfare and worse Islamist violence, with names strange sounding to the locals' ears. I am Tariq, and my niece is Jamila. We are Pashtuns, and taking Mama Abe to the beach on a place called Lesbos, and then, too, we hope to find Austria or Bavaria. Mian Maries make their way to Malay and Indonesian shores, leaving behind poverty, war, and military violence, with names very strange sounding to the Aussie's ears. My name's Tet, and she is Pamela. We are Rohingya, and taking Mama Ame to the beach on a place called Island of Christmas, and then to Sydney or Auckland. From Venezuela and Colombia and from Haiti, they make their way through Mexico, cornered and corralled, leaving behind drug cartels, poverty, and starvation, with names strange sounding to Midwestern ears. I'm Emmanuel. My sister is Lovely. We are African Creole and taking our manman to Texas and then to Chicago if we make it. Many nations wall off migrants. Still, they look to us for mercy, for our help. Many never make it to shore. Many too often are returned to the very hell they risked all to leave.
5: I like that very much. You certainly included people who don't live that, whose native land is not that far from each other, but seeking different destinations. You really nailed those names. How did you get that? From news stories?
6: No, I just, I just thought about the corners of the globe that I wanted to represent, because at the time that I wrote this, it was being portrayed by the mainstream media that this was a U.S. problem only, you know, that Joe Biden or whomever was in office just wasn't handling the border correctly. And I just would laugh and think, you know, this is going on around the globe everywhere, where third world folks are trying to make their way to a better life. And as I told you earlier, you know, my mother herself did the very thing, leaving Ireland. She was the only one of the seven kids in her family to leave.
5: Yeah.
6: And, you know, she risked everything to come over here. She took the boat to New York City. So.
5: Right. And I had immigrant grandmother who left Kristiansand, Norway, in I think about 1916, and to imagine her on a boat,
6: yeah,
5: going all the way to New York, how tumultuous and what bravery. What else unites your poem is that we've got really the same kind of leaders who are negatively reacting to this immigration. It's not just happening with our administration, but all over.
6: Yes.
5: Explain why you included how each one of those groups were bringing their mother.
6: I think the Russia-Ukraine war has led me to just think of men as being, you know, used for the battlegrounds, and that many of them either don't survive or are held captive, jailed for decades, and that the women end up trying to escape to something better, because I guess at that point, you know, all hope is pretty much lost.
5: Yeah, but I think that's very telling about cultures too that value the older generation, especially their mothers, you know, knowing the risks, but still wanting to be with their mothers and bring them to a different place. That was very nice. Have you read that in front of immigrant groups or?
6: I don't believe that I have, actually. I can't remember. Yeah,
5: there are readings sometimes at the City Heights Library. The group there that I think you'd have, you know, a very receptive audience. I'm thinking too, I teach English as a second language in East County, and almost all the students now are there from Afghanistan.
6: Yes.
5: And if you were to present to one of the higher level classes, I'm sure the students would identify with that too. Might maybe even be inspired to write their own poetry.
6: Oh, wouldn't that be wonderful? That would be. That's what we hope happens, yes.
5: I like the poem. It's very tight. Your images are great. I don't feel like there's anything extra in the poem. You know, it's pretty straightforward.
6: Thank you. Yeah, it just, like I said, I write mostly to artwork that I see either on a gallery wall or out in public space. Things will just hit me, and I very rarely use the title that the artist would have given a piece of art, but in this case, I did.
5: I can't remember interviewing any poet on the show, I mean, who has talked about written a poem after their emotional connection with a painting or even a sculpture. But I think that's very nice. Most people will say, you know, they take a walk, they are seeing nature and not only do you get the enjoyment of being in an art gallery or going online and seeing art, but then to transpose that into words. Who is the artist behind When I Rest in Tranquility?
6: Who
5: painted When I Rest?
6: Yes. Do I remember that? Yeah, here it is. She is Rosario Glezmir, G-L-E-Z-M-I-R. She is down in San Diego. Her actual title was Cuando Descanso en la Tranquilidad, and I just did the English translation that I found.
5: So she's still a living poet?
6: Artist, yes.
5: Yeah, very good.
6: Yeah, the medium on this one was, just so we give her a shout out, it was a mixed media piece, which, you know, is, obviously, you know, probably acrylic paint with some sort of collage applique on the top.
5: What did the painting look like? Did it have several people who appeared to be immigrating?
6: No, not at all. This was actually just a green bird with a purple beak and throat, pink, abstract, kind of like flower buds, no petals, just the center of like what you'd see when all the petals fall off of a daisy.
5: And look what you made out of a painting of a bird with kind of an abstract background, and now we're turning it into jasmine.
6: Yes.
5: That's terrific. And then also one more thing about Rosemary Glezmir, the artist. Was this in a museum or a gallery?
6: Well, you know, what we do at the Escondido Arts Partnership on Grand Avenue, downtown, every year, every December, we have an art show where artists from all over mostly the county, but we'll say all over Southern California. They submit their work to a juror. We do not pick art at our gallery. We have jurors come in for all of the shows. And the December show, then we turn into a book. And we've done it for, I'm working on the 18th annual anthology. It's called Summation. So this is Summation 18 that comes out this fall. And it was the artwork that hung in the gallery last December. But it takes poets, you know, we give them about 8 months to turn in their work. And then it takes us about 2 months to turn the book around.
5: Really?
6: Yes.
5: Yeah. And so then you can buy the book or get the book and take it home and write poetry.
6: Well, no, people go into the gallery to look at the artwork, or they can look at it online. Okay. They can look at it online. Uh-huh. And then we just give them, you know, like I said, 7 to 8 months to turn in their poetry.
5: I see. And then do poets write poems that are presented in the book to accompany the art? For instance,
6: yes.
5: Your poem is printed maybe on a facing page to this.
6: Exactly.
5: Oh, that's a wonderful. What a beautiful gift to give to people.
6: Yes. When we sell out of books, we do upload it to Amazon. So there are some older copies. I think just maybe 3 and 4 years ago, the books. Again, it's called Summation, and it's the Escondido Arts Partnership would be what you would type into the Amazon search.
5: Thank you for that. I'm going to look for that. One of those ones. Yeah. Well, sometimes we get some interesting calendars in our home. Mm-hmm. A lot of Nature Conservancy, Amnesty International, World Wildlife Fund. And when I teach a few poetry workshops around as a volunteer, say at the YMCA, I have these calendar photos or drawings out on the table and people can choose one.
6: Oh, wonderful. Yeah.
5: That's another source. Yeah.
6: Yeah. Ekphrastic. Yes.
5: Ekphrastic. Thank you. I wanted to have you explain to the audience too, please. You present yourself as a spoken word poet. How does that differ from being an ordinary poet?
6: Well, I mean, some poets, are, and it's not a diminutive term, but, you know, book poets, they're all about writing, but the thought of getting on a stage other than maybe on a show like this, a radio show, a podcast, you know, they might be comfortable that way, but, you know, I founded the San Diego Poetry Slam back in 1998 because I do consider, you know, we call them page to stage. And a lot of people don't make that transition. They just aren't interested. They, you know, but a lot of us wanted to take what we wrote on the page and bring it onto a stage and make it entertain, you know, even if it's of a serious.
5: Yeah. You might be familiar with a slam poet in San Diego who I met at Space Bistro in La Mesa at their open mic, and she's been on the show 2 times. Olivia Mercedes. And I know that she had done well in some of the slam poetry competition contests here and was going up with a group up to Oregon. You seem like kind of a reserved guy. When you do some of your poems as spoken word, you become animated and shout and stomp and
6: rarely, but sometimes, you know. Yeah, what do they say? If the spirit moves, just depending on, you know, the venue and the electricity that the crowd is generating. Uh-huh. Mostly this was back. I still run a monthly open mic. And even though it's on a Sunday afternoon, we can get ourselves all worked up into a performance frenzy now and then. but it's not a requirement, you know.
5: Sure.
6: Whereas for something like a slam, it actually is a requirement that you that you've got your performance chops worked out.
5: Could you demonstrate reading one of your poems? with a little more. I mean, I like your voice and what you just did with that poem about I rest in tranquility, but something with a little more vigor.
6: Well, let me see if this one works here. We had an intern at the gallery a couple years ago, and they presented themselves some days with more of a male, what we'd consider a male persona, and other days more of what we'd suggest might have been more of a female persona. And it was confusing for us at first, and but we got used to it very quickly with, you know, referring to them as they. And so I wrote a poem, again, artwork. the artist had painted blue leaves, and that's what she titled it. They were like eucalyptus leaves, you know, the blue gum leaves, yeah, that we see so often here in San Diego. And I saw the word leaves, and I thought of it as a verb. Mm-hmm. And so I wrote this very short poem that is a little bit more animated. Blue leaves, just after telling us all that she won't be coming back, how he's kind of fed up with all the tragic ironies of this place in which they find themselves no longer able to cope. I mean, what more is there to say? I belong here about as much as those gum trees they're pulling out of the earth around the lake. Am I right? I'm thinking I just got to hit the road, find some place that isn't putting me on display like some freaking museum place. Careful now, it might break. And right now the planets feel all aligned for me. And no, I haven't checked the ephemeris or anything. I just know. Yeah, that's her story, shouts a guy in the corner. We don't know all that well. And he's sticking to it, we echo back in unison, full of raucous laughter. No need for panic. We all know that each time blue leaves, they don't stay gone long. Indeed, they're often in and out of our lives, here only for a season, and then they vanish like stars in the vast brightness of a sunrise.
5: I love your energy in there. Yeah, and that play on words, the blue leaves from a blue gum eucalyptus and a woman or person.
6: Yes.
5: Named Blue. Mm-hmm. And I do know somebody who named their baby Sky Blue.
6: Ah, I love it.
5: Yeah. Oh, that worked very well. Yeah, thank you for reading that.
6: That was an Escondido artist. Her name was Janet Keto. Actually, she's quite well known. She also runs the San Diego Watercolor Society, if I'm not mistaken, down in Balboa Park.
5: Yes. Janet Keto, thank you.
6: Mm-hmm.
5: Do you let these artists know that you have been inspired by?
6: Oh, yeah. We all of the pages in the book with poetry written to art, the artist is very well aware. And that's often they just love the variety that they see. We don't share the work with the other poets who are writing to an artwork so that everybody's is. No, you know, there's no undue influence, in other words, when a person is trying to come up with a poem.
5: Uh-huh.
6: Yeah.
5: Well, I think viewing art brings up so many emotions. And,
6: indeed.
5: Mm-hmm. You know, and the word, and then to turn it into words. Oh, this is just such an interesting way to start writing poetry. Thank you. I'm going to have to practice some of that myself. Otherwise, are there other facets of life that inspire you to write poetry?
6: Well, yeah, sure. I mean, everything from losing a loved one, you know, to nature, you know, living, walking around a place. I noticed that I had a memory show up on Facebook that 3 years ago, yesterday to the day, was when the hurricane, I can't remember it, her name, but the hurricane came through, just brushed across the Laguna Mountains here and gave us some rain in Escondido. We actually got a full inch. And I did walk through that rain. It was just so unexpected to get an inch of rain in August.
5: Do you have the poem about that?
6: No. I remember that day just like taking notes, you know, copious notes, which will one day then end up becoming poem. Yeah.
5: Yeah, well, I was in Tucson on Wednesday and Thursday for a poetry workshop at their poetry center at the University of Arizona. They have a dedicated poetry center, which is a separate, it's on the campus, but it's a separate entity. It's not part of the literature department or anything. So they had a guest poet, and the title of the workshop that I went to was Making Sense of Poetry. And we were about 10 people, about, I would say, our age, sitting around and listening to the instructor reading some fabulous poems and discussing the different characteristics of poetry. And all of a sudden, boom, this room had slanted windows all open to the sky. And all of a sudden, the trees are going, making this semicircle back and forth. And it got dark. And then there was lightning. And then the rain. And I had never experienced a monsoon. I've seen rain showers like that in Hawaii that come and go. It was also about 104 at that time. So it, by the end of the poetry workshop, it had ended, and you went out and you could just smell the monsoon, the rain and the soil. That's something I have to write a poem about. It was so remarkable.
6: Yeah, I think this hurricane may have come up the Gulf of California, which is indeed quite rare, but wonderful when it happens, you know.
5: Yeah. I'm thinking of the monsoon being a metaphor for dramatic things that move in and out of your life.
6: Yes, yes. And hopefully dump a blessing on you.
5: Yeah, yeah. Kind of messed up the swimming pool and the jacuzzi. They weren't looking inviting when I got back. But that was very fun. And the people said, you came here all the way to Tucson from California because the other poets there were all local. And they said, have you had this? I said, no, we have earthquakes. We could sure use one right about now.
6: Oh, yeah.
5: We'd love to hear more of your poetry, Robert. You're listening to my interview. I'm Susan Taylor, host of The Electric Picnic. This is people-powered radio, KNSJ, social justice radio. And by the way, I do want to say that right now you can listen to KNSJ streaming. We have an antenna out on Mount Laguna, and it was damaged in last winter's storms. And we are looking for contributions, donations, to get the antenna up and working again, so you can just go to your radio dial and listen to us there. But you can stream KNSJ. And my guest today is spoken word poet Robert O'Sullivan from Escondido.
6: Okay, well, I'll continue on poems that were written to artwork. Just recently, there was an organization called, you may have heard of them, Living Proof Stories.
5: I did. Yeah, I think I saw it on San Diego Art Directory.
6: Yeah, I know that this is a new organization that Brandy, I can't think of her last name. Forgive me, Brandy, that she is now starting.
5: I did. Yeah, I think I saw it on San Diego Art Directory.
6: Yeah, I know that this is a new organization that Brandy, I can't think of her last name. Forgive me, Brandy, that she is now started, but she's indeed.

0: to, you know, go on, but this had none of that. So, but the title was called Sound Wave, two words. And so I wrote this poem for Lucas's abstract. I call it Wave Crashing on an Unsound System. Listen, are you sensing this? Sound moving in waves, a body, an ocean surrounded by particles in motion, earth covered in squalls, in falling water. We call upon her, our terra mater. She points us to a portal, a place of ripening mortality, humanity rifling through empty pockets in plain sight of growing, warming currents, slowly threatening torrents that may finish us in a place of diminishing returns on this body in slow motion. A measured analysis, paralysis plotted on graphs, an updraft, a life raft pulled in all four cardinal points at once, varying degrees of separation, a calibration based upon alternating building pressures, and then, that moment before manifestation, an instant of vibrational compression and suspension of disbelief around unheard sound, traveling an unbridled, unraveling waves of oscillation. A new creation story in which the category is still ocean, brush strokes in motion where we are all paid and bought for, caught up for this moment where wave becomes sound, becomes the we or all particles in ever-slowing motion, listening closely for clues in ongoing acts of seemingly senseless emotions, forever at odds with our intention setting towards more selfless devotion.
1: So I'm imagining this abstract painting without much on it, or I was at the Tucson Museum of Art on Thursday, and there was probably a 18 by 18 square canvas, and I think it too, it was titled White.
0: Mm.
1: It was white, but if you looked just in the right light, you kind of moved your head, you could see what hinted at a shadow, a little blue vertical line. But what you've done there with Soundwave is to bring in so much imagination. You know what I mean, you're looking at practically a blank canvas or a barely spotted canvas, and you get all of that in there.
0: Yeah, I mean, you know, I questioned his I tried to get into his head, like, why would you title, you know, an abstract and not monotonal, but, you know, very few colors to the piece, but the ones that were utilized were, you know, done so obviously very intentional. And I just thought, you know, I'm just going to have to just imagine him choosing that title, Sound Wave. And I even just thought about the physics, you know, yes, of paint and sound, and this is what came of it. And this came out in, you know, within 24 hours. It just, you know, I knew that the artwork was speaking to me when I started right away with these phrases and images. So,
1: well, that's such an interesting process to think, what was the artist thinking about, and then trying to get into his head. Yeah.
0: Yeah. And this one I had to, yeah, there was no way around it. And I haven't had a conversation with Lucas, but hopefully one day we can discuss that. Yeah.
1: Do you think that you would have written such a poem without seeing the painting first?
0: No.
1: Ah.
0: No, because what I thought of at the time was, well, there's not a lot to this painting. And I thought about a poem that has just, you know, not a subject matter, not a a storyline. There's no narrator or anything. It's literally just sounds moving through the page. And so there's a lot of rhyme. There's a lot of, balance and imbalance throughout these lines that are trying to find some sort of equilibrium the entire way through. So
1: that was very, very interesting. Well, I'm a person who knows almost nothing.

0: nothing about physics, and I have eight grandchildren, and we've been talking about, so now and then it's come up when they start school about being taught about sound waves, and they'll question like, does it sound like the ocean wave? I mean, you don't really hear a sound wave. It's just there, and it's you're the receiver of sound waves. But if there's just a thing called a sound wave, it seems quite hard to explain.
1: Yes, and when I saw that he had created, that it was two words, it wasn't a single sound wave, it was sound and then capital W wave. I thought, well, that was intentional on his part as well. So I really want to think about this.
0: I think maybe you should consider writing a poem about light waves.
1: Light waves. Oh,
0: Yeah.
1: yes. That's a beautiful. Yeah, I've never thought of that. Wow.
0: How many light waves it takes to get, oh, and then the sound barrier.
1: Yes, breaking the sound barrier.
0: Yeah, I didn't take physics, but I remember a few vocabulary words. That was neat. So
1: There
0: I
1: you go. Yes.
0: in your that your poetry form seems to be free verse. Do you spend much time thinking about meter and poetic devices such as alliteration?
1: Well, what an interesting question. The poets that whom I love the most, who, going back to the age of 13 and walking into the Fairfax City Public Library in Virginia, and I found Mark Van Doren, former poet laureate, and his work is all metered. He writes everything from sonnets to there's a lot of rhyme. I'm able to memorize his poems because of the rhyme schemes that he utilizes. But that just I think after I gave up songwriting, I just wanted to get away from all of that, and I very rarely think about it now. But
0: Do you write any poems that rhyme?
1: I used to, but they're not very good. This was about as rhymey as I can get, this one that I just did. But the rhyme is it's not end line rhyme. It's internal to the lines. So seeing it on the page, you'd see them better than the ear will pick up on them.
0: Yeah, can you give us an example again? I in that poem.
1: Oh,
0: Where you had an
1: absolutely.
0: internal rhyme.
1: I was talking here about varying degrees of separation, a calibration based upon alternating building pressures, then that moment before manifestation. So they're right there, but there's a line or a couple of words between each of them, and they
0: Yeah.
1: show up at different places in the sentence structure. And the first time I read this was at a dress rehearsal, and everyone said it went too fast. They were trying to analyze where these words were coming from and how what relationship they had to one another. So I learned very quickly, I have to slow this down.
0: Yes. Well, in reality, the casual listener, unless they're directed to, identify the internal rhyme, won't. But even if it's subconsciously, subconsciously, I think, it makes it pleasing to the ear.
1: Yeah. I think that's yeah, that's the goal. Yes.
0: Your poems are, I would say, medium length. Your one about the tranquility was a little bit longer, but I think it makes it very accessible too. And my second question is, or comment is, do you have a book of poetry that people can get?
1: So I do not. I spend so much time as a editor for, community publications, the San Diego Poetry Annual, the Summation Anthology up in North County. And I've never felt, it seems to me that my poems are written for almost like events or, celebrations, and to sit and then try to force them into a book, a thematic approach or all. I haven't taken the time to do that, but I've been asked a lot recently about making some time to do that. So
0: Yeah. I know it takes organization, and quite frankly, I'd rather be creating more than going back curating. So you said you do a lot of editing, and I do a lot of submitting, and I've had a few things published on Haiku Universe.
1: Oh, I love that one.
0: I do too. And in the anthology, there was a writing contest, I don't remember, but yeah, I wrote a poem about the straw men in the fall, about scarecrows on Thanksgiving time. But what do you look for when you're editing a poem? When you think there's a poem that would be successful or is meaningful?
1: Well, you know, I'd also judge, you know, I'm an actual judge for some poetry contests, and you know, you're looking for content that if it's a narrative poem that's actually telling a good story, and that's employing some sort of poetic device throughout. I don't mean every single line, but you know, you catch a line with some alliteration in it that makes you smile, and you know, that just, as a judge, you know, you're judging on, you know, a set of criteria that you're able to check that box off, that sort of thing. So that's only one example. Then there would just be, when I was running the poetry slam, that is also a competition, and you know, we're judging, and I would often tell the judges, because I was the host, the MC, I would tell the judges, you know, don't hesitate to score somebody lower for unbridled profanity, vulgarity, that has absolutely nothing with the message that they're trying to get across. You can actually deduct points for that, because a lot of, you know, poets, when slam was a brand new thing, Mark Smith had just was looking to create national teams out of, you know, where it all started, at the Green Mill in Chicago, and getting up on the stage in a really provocative outfit, and you know, using a lot of profanity and dropping the F-bomb right and left, you know, yeah, you can get a lot of hooting and hollering from the audience, but I wanted to elevate, and not just me, I mean, you know, slam poets all over the country, and indeed the globe, were trying to, you know, elevate the art form. I think Rudy Francisco, I think he took it over from me. There was a transition of a couple of other people, but I think his was called Elevated.
0: Ah.
1: The Elevated Slam, yeah, if I'm not mistaken.
0: Mm.
1: Apologies, Rudy, if I'm misremembering that in some way.
0: Well, I'm learning so much from you, Robert. This is very, very interesting. I'm sure our listeners just, you know, see how many possibilities there are. The Elevated Slam.
1: Yeah, well, it's just morphed into the San Diego Poetry Slam, which is what, you know, I guess Elevated may have just been the venue, now that I think about it. Uh-huh. But we just called it the Elevated Slam because it was at a club called Elevated. Yeah. But anyway, yeah, that's...
0: It would also work. The Elevated Slam would also work for a poem about Kareem Abdul-Jabbar. The Elevated Slam.
1: Yes, one of the beautiful dunks, yes.
0: Yeah. No, that's going way back.
1: Yeah, but editing for something like the San Diego Poetry Annual, now that's a completely different thing. You're just, you know, it's a community anthology. People are invited to submit up to 3 poems with no line length in or anything like that. And, you know, we're only allowed to select one, because the annual has gotten so large, it's so popular. It's really elevated, to use that word again, poetry in San Diego County. And I'm pleased to have been part of the staff since 2008. And you know, we're looking for something completely different then. You know, we're looking for a representation of community, of where you want it to be in a county-wide anthology for reasons, you know, and maybe your poem speaks to that. Let's see if that is the case, you know. And I'll often even read a poem and suggest, you know, this one might be better suited somewhere else, but I'm going to take the third one, you know, because their intro letter may have stated that they were hoping that poem A would be selected, you know, for the annual.
0: Well, that's encouraging because I do submit, and I can tell you take a very thoughtful approach to reading poems.
1: Yeah, respect to all the poets who submit to any anthology. Absolute respect.
0: When you are editing, what are some red flags that say this is a bad poem?
1: Sentimentality, number one. Overly sentimental. Maybe your grandmother is mentioned once, possibly twice, maybe at the end. But if it's just throughout and she's got, you know, she's been given all these nicknames throughout, maybe it may have some cultural significance that I would want to look into. But, you know, otherwise, it's just overly sentimental. You know, your pet that died, everybody wants to write about that. But there's a way to do it that has some art to it, has some wisdom and strength to it, as opposed to just describing how this death left you alone. You know, I mean, we're all left alone by death, but we want, if we're going to write about that, it needs to come from a place that's maybe less universal, or again, less sentimental.
0: So I'm thinking like an original thought poem.
1: Mm-hmm, mm-hmm.
0: And, oh, that's hard. Out of all the poems, out of all the words, and it's still hard to come up with an original emotion or expression.
1: Yeah, no, I mean, absolutely. It is. It's very difficult. It's, and especially as it's gotten so popular, there's more and more and more poets all around us, and we're constantly, you know, on guard. You know, I don't want to lose my line to somebody else, or my tagline, you know, but it's going to happen, and we just have to keep writing, and we have to keep reminding ourselves of our own authenticity throughout.
0: Why does our society need poets that keep writing?
1: I think it shows the world, sometimes the underbelly, as Charles Bukowski would have said, that we're all trying to not see. But at other times, it's the exact opposite. You know, we want to see the dark places, but we also want to be reminded that there's light all around, and we need poets to provide that contrast between dark and light. Artists do it, you know, with paint and with medium of all sort, but poets, we just have our words and our voice to do that.
0: So if poets agree that poetry can change things, do you have an example of a poem that you love or you have written that you think actually initiated change for the good?
1: Well, yes. Let me think about this. I mean, Robinson Jeffers was writing in California above Big Sur in his cabin during World War I and II, you know, they were not the most patriotic of poems for that time. And I think, you know, he kind of heralded in this concept, not him alone, but, you know, he furthered the idea of California being this this other kind of place, this place where freedom of thought and free spirit living. You know, now that I'm thinking about it, in New England, you know, Walt Whitman and some of the poets of his time were doing the same thing. So, but yeah, I think these are the poets who changed the world for the better, absolutely for the better, and received accolades, you know, during their lifetimes. So
0: yes, I would also offer up Amanda Gorman, mm-hmm. Barack mm-hmm. Obama's inauguration.
1: Great. Yes,
0: and also Anais Nin. I have a poem of hers on the back of my bathroom door, so I see it every time I go out of the bathroom, and she writes about risk. And I'm just paraphrasing here.
1: Yes.
0: The risk is greater to stay closed up in the bud than to bloom into whatever you can become.
1: Ah, yes.
0: That inspired me to go to India last year. It inspires me a lot. Like you could stay really safe. You can be like a tight bud, or you can bloom and you know, experience what befalls.
1: Yeah, grabbing life, you know, by the horns, yes.
0: Yeah. Did you write today, Robert?
1: Did I write today? No, I did not. I did not. No.
0: Do you most days?
1: Yes. Yes, I do. But yeah, I wasn't feeling well yesterday, and today I'm finally feeling better. I'm glad that it was just like a 24-hour bug.
0: Yeah.
1: So, you know, tomorrow I'll go back to my normal feelings of being inspired by what's around me. I watched a juvenile hawk land in my backyard this morning through the bedroom window, and the fog had not quite lifted, and he caught something and devoured it, but I wasn't able to see what it was. So I went out later hoping I wasn't going to see feathers, and I did not. So I decided it must have been a lizard, and I thought I would like to write about that.
0: Oh, I'd love to hear that poem. Yeah, there's just so much to say. It's trite. I can't, sometimes doing this show every week, I can't think of a new way to talk about the personal benefits, the social benefits of writing poetry.
1: I love that you call it the picnic is the metaphor for all of us. I love that.
0: Yeah. And Amazon, I published with Amazon, which for some reasons I was not that happy, but they did a lovely cover for my book where there are people on a picnic and there are electric twinkle lights around. There's a dog in the picture, and it's sort of a muted, it almost feels like if you felt the cover would feel like micro cloth or something. And it had a little bit of a dreamy feeling. But I actually got that title, The Electric Picnic. Well, the subtitle is Poetry for Nice People and Good Dogs. I got the title, The Electric Picnic, from a banner outside the Timken Museum in Balboa Park.
1: Wonderful.
0: I never did get in to see the exhibit, but it was called The Electric Picnic.
1: Wow.
0: And that, you know, that caught my attention. And yes, for our listeners, I mean, just pay attention to language. There's so many things. I subscribe to Word a Day and poetry.com and Poem a Day. And I've gotten the most interesting vocabulary that you just couldn't help yourself but write poetry. Just today there was a word on Word a Day, and it was the word for it's a Native American Inuit term, the Inuit Indians, for when you're anticipating somebody coming to your front door. So you're checking your watch, you're pacing, you know, you're making sure the door is unlocked so you can welcome this person. And it's culturally significant just for that, or primarily for those people, because they live so far away and conditions were so harsh. Now, Robert, before we go, what advice would you give to young people who are thinking about writing poetry, encouraging words?
1: Well, it's a big part of my life. The other night, about a week ago, I saw a young girl with her mom, and she couldn't have been more than 12 years old. And she had a notebook, or I'm sorry, a book in front of her where only half of the page was filled with words and the other half was blank on page after page after page. And apparently it was some of her writing was published in this book. And I immediately told her, you know, listen, I would love for you to come up to the open mic that I run in Escondido, because we, you know, it's a Sunday afternoon, and I know a lot of young people would rather be at the beach. But, you know, if you want to, if you've never read before to a group of people, and this would be a place where you could do that. So hopefully she takes me up on my invitation. But yeah, once I found out that she was in that book, it made all the difference in wanting to see those words come from her voice, you know, the second half of spoken word. So
0: thank you. That's good advice. I would also add that your pad, your legal pad and pen is a safe place. You never have to share it You just have to enjoy it, go back and read it maybe 2 or 3 weeks later. And,
1: Indeed.
0: You know, and then you'll get the courage to maybe go to an open mic or at least read it to your dog.
1: There you go.
0: Yeah. Thank you, Robert, for being on the show.
1: Thank you so much.
0: Robert O'Sullivan, Escondido spoken word poet and a person greatly involved with poetry, encouraging poetry in San Diego. I'm Susan Taylor, host of The Electric Picnic. This is people-powered radio, KNSJ, social justice radio. And so I'm going to go on. I have mentioned before that I look for contests. The prompts for poetry contests can be very, very interesting and push me as a writer to consider a topic that I would not have written about. So there's a particular contest going right now, and the call was for poems that rhyme. So I think I've had a little bit of a bias against poems that rhyme, that they might sound too silly or too simple. I think that there is nothing or lovely as a tree. I even botched that. So I tried this rhyming poem and it's not finished, but I'm enjoying it. And so I think the rhymes will be apparent to you. And it's been fun so far. It's called Middle School Poetry. Miss Tanya said to write a poem that rhymes and sings this very night. So I sat in my bedroom chair, directed an arresting stare through the curtains, slightly parted, focused on a bird departed. The bird online behind a calling bird she cannot find, flown away in space and time. I thought it simple but sincere. My teacher read and had me hear Hiawatha. Classic perfection, I attempted a collection of my own A, B, C, D. There is nothing like a tree. Many a day I walked and pondered, wandered like a lonely cloud, wrote omitted, read aloud. And so that's as far as I've gotten, but you might know the allusions well to Hiawatha and then Wordsworth with the lonely cloud, and a little bit like Poe there, I walked and pondered. So I'm going to work on that. And it was fun. I mean, you'd think I'm not going to rhyme with this word, what I'm going to rhyme with, but you keep going and you've got collection, direction, inflection, infection. And I want to encourage people to subscribe to Poem a Day or poetry.com because such surprising things come up. I was reading something and all of a sudden there was a poem on my computer written by Arthur Conan Doyle, the same writer of course, the famous Sherlock Holmes novels. And also I read too that he really preferred historic romances. And he wrote some novels, historic romances, but they're not as well known as Sherlock Holmes. But also he is a poet. And so this poem, by the way, Arthur Conan Doyle was born in 1859 in Scotland, and he died in 1930. So this poem, it's very atmospheric. So it's got a little bit of shades of The Hounds of Baskerville. I hope you enjoy it. You might want to close your eyes. Tragedy by Arthur Conan Doyle. Who's that walking on the moorland? Who's that moving on the hill? They are passing mid the bracken, but the shadows grow and blacken, and I cannot see them clearly on the hill. Who's that calling on the moorland? Who's that crying on the hill? Was it bird or was it human? Was it child or man or woman? Who was calling so sadly on the hill? Who's that running on the moorland? Who's that flying on the hill? He's there and there again, but you cannot see him plain, for the shadow lies so darkly on the hill. Who's that lying in the heather? Who's that lurking on the hill? My horse will go no nearer and I cannot see it clearer, but there's something that is lying on the hill. So that sounds very Edgar Allan Poe to me, the moor and the fog in Scotland. You never know what your favorite author might be writing. This is the end of the show for today. Thank you so much for tuning in. So stay cool. And you might even put your pen in the refrigerator so it's cool to the touch. Get writing, and I hope to see you again next week. KNSJ 89.1, Susan Taylor interviews on the Electric Picnic, poetry for nice people and good dogs. Bye.
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0: Hello, this is Mike Aguirre. 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This way, you will be able to continue listening to the fine programs you have come to appreciate here. 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
2: Welcome to another episode of Civic Cypher. 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
3: A lot of people, including my co-host, call me Q Ward, and mostly that's because my name is Quentin. So Q is the short, and then Ward is my last name. So that's just kind of how that whole thing came to be.
2: Very thorough indeed. Stick around. Today's episode, we got a lot of cool stuff to talk about. Some things you might not know and that you might want to know, including the story about watermelons and their relationship to Black folks in this country. We're going to ask the question, are watermelons racist? Which I know on its face sounds crazy, but trust me, it's worth exploring. A little later in the show, we're going to talk about Black church, which is not a subject that we get into too heavily on this show. But today it felt kind of important to reach out and or reach over into that subject matter. So today's show will be a look back, a way Black history fact show, nearly in its entirety, if you will. So a lot to stick around for, but definitely a lot of knowledge, maybe some insight in some areas you may not have known about. And that's what we aim to do here, of course, each and every episode of Civic Cypher. But first and foremost, let's get into some Ebony Excellence. So today's Ebony Excellence, we are talking about a stamp that will honor the late civil rights leader, John Lewis. So today's Ebony Excellence comes from Black Enterprise, and it reads, he lived his life fighting for equality and human rights, and now his legacy and good trouble model will live on. The U.S. Postal Service announced that it will circulate a stamp honoring the life and legacy of late civil rights leader John Lewis. According to Axios, the stamp will feature a photograph of Lewis that was captured by photographer Marco Grobe for an issue of Time that was published on August 26, 2013. And here's a quote. Devoted to equality and justice for all Americans, Lewis spent more than 30 years in Congress steadfastly defending and building on key civil rights gains that he helped archive in the 1960s. Unquote. And that comes from the USPS. Here's a bit more. Even in the face of hatred and violence, as well as some 45 arrests, Lewis remained resolute in his commitment to what he liked to call good trouble. And this one comes from Nikema Williams, who is the Democratic representative from Georgia. Linda Early Chesting, a former chief of staff for Lewis, who now heads the John Lewis and Lillian Miles Lewis Foundation, embraced this announcement. Here's a quote from her. Lewis's face is the face of voting rights. Having it on a postage stamp honors Lewis and the movement which he led, and in the process encourages voter participation, civic engagement, and getting into good trouble. That statement comes from NBC News. And as you know, Lewis died at the age of 80 in 2020 after a long battle with pancreatic cancer. The late American politician and civil rights activist was known as the conscience of Congress for his unyielding battles for racial equality, voting rights, and human rights. And of course, the John Lewis Voting Rights Advancement Act that was passed in 2021 by the U.S. House of Representatives is named after him as well. We like to take a moment around here to point out things that we feel are excellent, we feel are decidedly Black, that need to be celebrated, that might be overlooked. And, you know, at least in this arena, this moment, John Lewis being honored with a stamp is something that we will stop and highlight and, of course, share with you. Now, onward. Today, we are going to talk about watermelons. That's such a funny thing. Now, okay, let me paint a picture for you. So let's say you're not a Black person, right? You might be thinking, what's wrong with a watermelon? They grow out of the ground. It's food. Human beings eat food that grow out of the ground all over the world. That's kind of what we do.
3: It's delicious.
2: Yeah. How about that? You know, but as it turns out, you know, there are some things that exist in our world. By our, I mean, you know, Black folks, that are really the legacy of a very hurtful relationship that Black folks have had with this country going all the way back to the beginning. And they still persist to this day. And so recently I came across, you know, I live in an older house, and, you know, the people that owned this house before I bought it had some racist caricature Black folks advertisements in the backyard. And I never discovered them. I lived here. This has been 12 years I've lived here. Never discovered them until recently, because they're posted onto the back of a beam in my backyard. Anyway, I saw this stuff and I was like, wow, you know, and then I saw, you know, there was a person, a Black skin cartoon, big lips, of course, and he has like a watermelon that's huge and he's like smiling ear to ear. And I was like, you know what, at some point I need to make sure that I discuss this with our listeners on the show. So a bit about certain types of foods. I'll tell a personal story. I might have shared a bit of this before, but for those that don't know, once upon a time, I was working at a radio station in Phoenix, Arizona, and I was the production director of this radio station. And I worked in a studio that was separate from the broadcast studios, right? So there was three studios, two for broadcast, excuse me, one for production. Where I made the radio commercials, I did the imaging. I basically made everything that wasn't a song or wasn't a jock talking live. And that was my job. Everyone knew that that was my studio. I know it belonged to the station, but there were all my posters up in there, all my magazine covers, you know, because I was a jock too. But that's where I spent most of my day. So I was in there all the time. I had, you know, my Creature Comforts in there, and then whoever needed to come in the studio and use it with me, I was the one recording their voice. Outside of that, it was my studio. One day, there was a recent changing of the guard at the radio station. And then, you know, one day right after that, I walked into my studio and I saw a banana on the mixer. The mixer is the big sort of device with all the buttons and faders in a recording studio. So I had one of those as well, because I had to, you know, mix the mics and so forth. There's a banana sitting right on there when I walked into the room. And immediately my heart sank. And immediately I felt like, oh, my God, I don't know if I should be afraid, angry, you know, what action I should take. How do I, you know, because this felt very personal. It felt like an attack on my character. And who I am, and an attack on my ancestors, you know, it's just, you know, and for those that don't know, walking into a studio and seeing a banana there, you would naturally think maybe somebody left their banana there. It never even entered into my mind. When I saw that banana, I knew for a fact that somebody, it might've been the owner, somebody left that for me to see, because it was right there, right in front of my seat, right where I couldn't miss it. And, you know, when I say that my heart sank in that, you know, that gripping fear, that paralytic fear that you feel when you are walking down the street and you see like a vicious dog in front of you with no chain and no one around, like, oh my God, okay, I need to figure out what I need to do. It was that moment for me. And immediately I turned around, I didn't even walk into the room. I turned right back around, I let the door close, and I went into the program director's office, somebody who I felt like was a friend of mine. I still feel like that guy is a friend of mine. I didn't assume that it was him. So to help paint that picture, he was always a good man to me. You know, it felt like a good man. He felt like an ally, like the sort of person that would listen to this show. So I went into his office and I says, "Hey man, I don't know what is going on here, but somebody just did something that was really out of pocket." And he's like, "What are you talking about?" I was like, "Come here, let me show you." And then he got up and he went and he saw it. And he had no idea. He's like, "What am I looking for?" I'm like, "Do you see the banana there on the console?" And then when I pointed it out to him, because he had seen it, but when I pointed it out to him, he was like, "Uh-oh." And he's like, I don't know what this is. I have no idea. Here, let me get this out of your way. Let me figure it out. Please don't worry about it." Right. So this is why I say I feel like he was a kind man. That was the reaction I would have expected from him. Not that I was expecting anything, but he just seemed like that sort of person. Anyway, he took the banana and he kind of said some kind words to kind of provide a sense of like, "I'm going to protect you." You know, for those that don't know, a program director is the boss of my position at that time, which would have been a production director and a jock. So he goes to his office and he does a little bit of research. And maybe an hour later, he puts it all together. He's like, "Hey, as it turns out, the morning show guy needed to go into the studio to cut a promo. So he used your studio to do it because he had to make way for the midday woman to do her show. So he used your studio and that was part of his breakfast. And he just forgot it. You know, he was riding his motorcycle that day. He just forgot it. He just grabbed his helmet and this and that and the third, and he just left it there. I don't think that it was anything directed toward you." So all was right with the world. But I think that that story illuminates just how jarring our, meaning Black folks' relationship to food can be when it's observed through the lens of other races. And other races have the same type of these same types of issues. You know, foods are closely associated with culture. And if there's some way to pick on a culture, you know, usually it's the most obvious ones, you know, physical features, the way people dress, what they eat and so forth. Right. But, you know, this is so that we can explain our experience to folks who might not otherwise know. Now, that was a banana, and obviously, or maybe it's not so obvious, the connection there is that historically, based on bogus science that was used to further subjugate and to justify, subjugate Black folks and justify slavery, bananas were used to, or Black folks rather were associated with, more closely with, you know, apes and monkeys and things like this, to kind of create a bit of a divide between real humans, quote unquote, and lesser beings, so as to justify our servitude, you know, at that point in time. And so this is why if you watch, you know, soccer games, you know, World Cup, things like this, you know, if there's a Black team or Black player that's doing really well, you know, they'll throw bananas on the field because what they're trying to do is make a connection between Black people and monkeys. And I'm not going to pretend like, you know, us having brown skin and, you know, many apes having, you know, a brown color to their fur or whatever, you know, it's just a silly connection and a juvenile connection that people make, especially folks that wake up early in the morning, get dressed, pack a banana in their kit, and then go to the game with the specific intention of throwing it as soon as a Black person, you know, scores a goal or whatever. So these things are based in history. So, you know, hence my reaction walking into my studio seeing a banana. Now, we could talk about malt liquor. We could talk about you know, fried chicken, you know, and maybe on later shows we will. But, you know, today the research was done on watermelon. So allow me to share. One thing that I know to be true, and you and I've talked about this before, Q, there's a song, the ice cream truck song. Remember we talked about this? So the ice cream truck song was called Inward Love a Watermelon. So next time you hear the ice cream truck, you know, coming down the street, just know that the actual melody from that music was originally penned in the title of that song was called Inward Love a Watermelon. Now, the name changed after that once the N-word fell out of fashion or whatever. But the reason that that song became associated with ice cream trucks is because once upon a time, you know, whenever there were treats given out, ice cream went to white folks and watermelon went to black folks because it was cheaper and, you know, whatever. And so it became known as like kind of the black man's or the black man's ice cream, you know, the Negro's ice cream. And this is why you see these caricatures, these drawings, these cartoons, like the ones that I found in my backyard, of these black folks holding a huge watermelon, being so happy when they eat it. Right. It's like it was known as the equivalent of what ice cream would be, because many black folks back in this time never were able to taste ice cream because it was too much of a delicacy, or otherwise it was too expensive. Watermelons were cheaper. But another thing about this is that, and I pulled this from The Atlantic. There's an article written by William R. Black, and I'll read this and I want to hear your thoughts, Q. It goes, but the stereotype that African-Americans are excessively fond of watermelon emerged for a specific historical reason and served a specific political purpose. This is in addition to, you know, white folks eating ice cream, black folks eating watermelon. So I'll continue. The trope came in full force when slaves won their emancipation during the Civil War. Free black people grew, ate, and sold watermelons, and in doing so made the fruit a symbol of their freedom. Southern whites, threatened by blacks' newfound freedom, responded by making the fruit a symbol of black people's perceived uncleanliness, laziness, childishness, and unwanted public presence. This racist trope then exploded in American popular culture, becoming so pervasive that its historical origin became obscure. Few Americans in 1900 would have guessed the stereotype was less than half a century old. And what they would do, and just so you know, watermelons haven't always just been associated with black people. It's been associated with other types of people, Arab people, you know, and typically it's associated with poor folks. And, you know, the way that it's been politicized is, you know, you're going to have, you know, watermelon rinds in your neighborhood all over the streets if you allow these folks to come in, or if you don't clean up this mess, or whatever the case is. But in this country, you know, this represented economic freedom, or, you know, economic advancement, we'll call it. And poor Southern whites obviously didn't like that. Still don't, you know, like that a lot. If, you know, their voting records are anything to go by. And really, at that time, and I believe largely today as well, you can make a case for it, really needed someone to blame their economic problems on that wasn't the government. Because how in the world could you criticize the government, you know? But let's blame these folks taking up all the jobs, you know, and doing whatever, selling their watermelons and making their little bit of money and creating some sort of economic independence from us, rather than coming to work for us or coming to, you know, whatever it is. And so we end up with, now fast forward, the legacy of these ideas and the legacy of these stereotypes results in people nowadays eating watermelon, not in plain view of someone who might not appreciate the fact that it's just food. Now, you listening, you might think, why in the world would I think anything other than it's just a food and that's a person eating their lunch or whatever, which makes perfect sense. And my hat's off to you because you've either managed to escape, you know, being indoctrinated in this way, or, you know, you just, maybe you really just don't see it that way. And maybe a lot of people don't see it that way, but there are some people that do see it that way. You know, we saw lots of these cartoons with, you know, watermelon flavored toothpaste, you know, when Obama was in office, and, you know, these things still exist. You know, they're deeply rooted in the American history and American legacy and American psyche. But they also exist for us, for Black folks. You know, you know, a banana is a banana. If you like bananas, that stands to reason other human beings or creatures that share this planet will like bananas too. Same with fried chicken, same with watermelon, same with anything. You know, we're all the same, you know, from a scientific standpoint, meaning that we all consume foods, eat them, you know, they nourish our bodies and they fortify us and allow us to live full lives. But far be it for me to ever eat a banana in front of a white person who doesn't appreciate the fact that it's truly just a banana and a human being eating it. I would be so ashamed to do that right now. I would have to break a piece of it off and eat it like this. I couldn't peel it and hold it in a hand the way that a person might imagine a monkey would do it. So I want to get your reaction to this, Q, because I'm not sure how much of this you knew. I know you knew about the watermelon song, but, you know, I want to get your thoughts. We got about 4 minutes.
3: So once upon a time during my residency at a property I won't name, as I showed up to DJ, now at this place, the turntables, the DJ booth were set up on a stage. And on that stage, they had created sort of like a little lounge for me, couches and a table, and I would come in and my food would be there, my food and whatever I wanted to drink for me and my guests, whoever came with me. And the first time I showed up, because I don't drink, I made food a part of my rider instead of alcohol. And the first time I showed up at this place where I was, you know, in 2000 and maybe 12 or 13, the only Black person in the establishment, the food that was waiting for me was fried chicken and watermelon.
2: Wow.
3: Now, this was a really tough spot for me to be in. Because as everybody that's listening to this show knows, fried chicken and watermelon is incredible. It's delicious. It's half nutritious, but mostly it's delicious.
2: Yeah.
3: And similar to what you just said, I'm on stage. So I don't want to sit on stage in this venue full of people that aren't Black and eat chicken and watermelon on stage like I'm the show.
2: Right.
3: And I honestly don't think the chef meant for that to feel how it felt when I got there.
2: Okay.
3: But as you know, it absolutely felt exactly how you think it felt when I walked into this place and they're serving me fried chicken and watermelon. And my options were to laugh really hard or start flipping tables over. So I chose to laugh really hard. And similar to the racist portrayal of watermelon, the foods in and of themselves are not racist, but in Jim Crow America, in a way to make newly freed Black people look like savage animals, there was all these cartoons and caricatures and drawings and paintings that showed us very delightfully and ostentatiously eating chicken and watermelon with the juices flying everywhere and us in this delight of carelessness and, as they would portray it, somehow savagery.
2: Right.
3: And it wasn't that just that watermelon was inexpensive, but it was what you touched on earlier. Watermelon at that time gave us a way to grow something for ourselves, to consume it, to sell it, to have some sort of entrepreneurship, business acumen, and independence. So let's make that bad too, right? Let's make that evil. Let's make that bad. Let's make that grotesque. Let's make that somehow beneath us and let's make fun of them, right? Let's exaggerate all their features and let's show the world how these savage animals look when they're eating their chicken and watermelon, and really make a show of it. I really am just echoing things that you've said already. It's just food. And in this case, really, really good food, yeah. Right? Fried chicken might be the most sold food item on earth, especially in this country. And we're 13% of the population. So please don't think it's just Black people
2: eating it, right?
3: But that trope has lasted the test of time, as have so many things from that period in our history that was created to make us look beneath and somehow less than and somehow less civilized and more savage and more simple, if you will.
2: Yeah. Yeah. So I know exactly what you mean. You know, it's come up before, and, you know, I think Dave Chappelle mentioned it. He's like, you know, all this time I thought I liked chicken because it was delicious. Comes to turn out, I'm genetically predisposed to liking chicken, you know, like just to make a joke out of it. So anyway, I'm glad we got a chance to touch on that. And just something to keep in mind, you know, just something to be sensitive about. And, you know, we'll get where we're going. So not too much to worry about, but our job is to teach. So that's what we do.
4: And now, Proper propaganda. Watch it. Pull my mic back. You like that? Journalists, we're journalists too. We can strike back. Hardcore reporters with orders from headquarters. Behind enemy lines, sidestepping the borders.
2: If you are just tuning in to Civic Cypher, I'm your host, Ramses Ja.
5: And Ramses Ja calls me Q Ward.
2: That I do. And left to discuss on the show, we are going to be talking about Black Church, something Q and I both know a lot about. And then for our Way Black History Fact, we're going to discuss a very inspirational woman by the name of Bessie Coleman, who was the first African-American woman pilot known for flying tricks. And we'll get into that in just a little bit. But first, we are going to discuss how to become a better ally. And this one is going to be a fun one this week. I'm going to play a video from TikTok. And all you got to do is listen.
6: I saw this video the other day, and it was this white kid who went to a Black barber for the first time, and he was talking about how it changed his life because it was the first time he got like a real fade and lineup. And I had a similar experience, but for me, it wasn't the first time I went to a Black barber. It was the first time I went to a Black church. Bro, we were in Florida, and I grew up in a Baptist church. We Googled a church nearby, and there was one. It was like Mount Zion Baptist Church. So we're like, oh, we'll go there. But we pull up, right? And first thing I notice is I'm like, oh, there's so many colorful suits here. Didn't even realize they made like purple and orange suits. I get out, I walk through the door, right? And everyone's just like, oh, hello. I was like, hello. And I kind of look around. I'm like, oh, I'm the only white person here. I was like, oh, dude, I think this is a Black church. Like, I've heard about these, but I live in a small town in Southern Ontario. So obviously I'd never been to one. So everyone comes up to me, most friendly group of people I've ever met. All these old Black women are just giving me the best hugs, dude. Felt so loved, right? So I sit in my pew, service is starting. Choir walks out from the back, right? Okay, they all have matching robes on. I'm like, nice. Bro, they started singing. Let me tell you something. Black people singing gospel music, nothing like it. I had goosebumps, dude. And they're singing, right? And it's just getting better and better. Midway through the worship, dude, they're running up and down the aisles of the church. But the congregation is shouting and waving freaking hanky. All these old ladies had these like fans that spread out and were just fanning themselves and shouting. It was like, let's go! I was fired. I was jazzed, dude. Just like clapping my hands off beat because I have no rhythm. One old lady just stopped. She's like, no. I was like, yes, ma'am. Okay, so then the pastor gets up, right? Freaking snakeskin dress shoes, like a purple zoot suit. I was like, okay, sir, you have my attention. Bro, he started speaking. Okay, no notes, no bullet points. I don't know if he was just making it up on the spot. The Holy Spirit was feeding him lines. And then partway through his sermon, the organ started playing while he was speaking. Just, he's dripping sweat, just yelling, dude. Organ's going. People are shouting and running up and down the aisle. I was like, this is incredible. I felt like I was getting like a halftime speech before I go out and finish the second half of the Super Bowl. Bro, I don't care who was in that service. If Charles Darwin was in that service and experienced that, he would be like, oh, there is a God. There is a God. I've been wrong. I've been mistaken. You couldn't help but feel the Holy Spirit, baby. I wish someone would come to St. Thomas, Ontario and start a Black church. That's the problem. Any church I go to now around here just feels so boring and dull. And experience that, you would be like, oh, There is a God. There is a God. I've been wrong. I've been mistaken. You couldn't help but feel the Holy Spirit, baby. I wish someone would come to St. Thomas, Ontario and start a black church. That's the problem. Any church I go to now around here just feels so boring and dull. I've grown up in church my whole life, but that

0: Or rather, is church racist? So we're going to start here with a direct quote from Dr. Martin Luther King Jr., where he says, 11 o'clock on Sunday is the most segregated hour of the week. And that is something that I have largely found to be true throughout most of my life. And more recently, there've been a lot more in the way of exceptions, but today we're going to talk about that and the exceptions as well, because we do want to highlight the good things. But Q, tell me a little bit about your background with respect to church. Is this something you're qualified to discuss, my friend?
1: The late minister, Dr. John H. Reese, minister of music, my godfather, Reverend Dr. William H. Reveille Jr., my godfather and pastor, Reverend Estella Seacrest, one of the first Black female ordained ministers by the National Progressive Baptist Convention, is my mother. So a little bit.
0: Before I cite my qualifications, I do want to shout out the originator of the TikTok video that we played earlier. That came from a TikTok account called Canadian Chest Hair. Just want to make sure I give credit where it's due.
1: I love it.
0: I love that guy, man. When I first saw that video, it brought a tear to my eye because he was so excited. And I do want to talk about some experiences that we've had in church. But me, I am also the child of a minister. My father, Dr. Rudolph Wayne Taylor, was a minister for the Church of God in Christ his whole life. And his father was a minister for the Church of God in Christ as well. In fact, a bishop. And so all those fancy churches and all the fancy outfits and that sort of stuff that my friend Canadian Chest here was talking about, I grew up in that, like in the thick part, like right in the middle. A lot of folks go to church on Sunday. I went to church every day. I was there all the time. Yeah. Oh, no, I know. So this is why this is so strange.
1: That
0: this is
1: something. Baptist training unit, Bible study, choir rehearsal, choir rehearsal, service, and more choir rehearsal.
0: Usher board meeting, like all of it, man.
1: Board meeting, junior deacon meeting, junior trustee meeting, another choir rehearsal, teachers meeting.
0: Man, look, I'm knowing. And that's the way Black church is. Now, I do recognize that, you know, a lot of folks do not listen to, they didn't come here to listen to gospel or anything like that. That's not what today's episode is about. We are here to talk about really the cultural importance of Black church and how divided church is. And this is a place where, at least for Black folks, we're able to share a lot. This has its legacy in the slave fields, because the only time when you weren't working or sleeping, you know, you were in church, because a lot of the slave masters allowed their slaves to hold service, and they had Black ministers, and they were able to dance and play music and, you know, enjoy themselves a little bit. It was like a break from, you know, the work. They, on the Sabbath, they rested, right?
1: As long as you parrot their spiritual beliefs.
0: Sure. But, you know, if we're being honest, now those are largely our spiritual beliefes. Black folks love them some Jesus.
1: Oh, yes, absolutely.
0: We love us some Jesus now. And
1: I want to be truth about the genesis of that, though. The reason slaves were allowed to pray and worship
0: was because they prayed and worshiped
1: to the God of their masters.
0: Right, absolutely. And I don't want to ignore our Muslim brothers and sisters, because there's a good amount of the population who black population who are Muslim, and we do share this space with our Muslim brothers and sisters as well. In fact, when Yanajaha was up here, we had a little bit of a conversation about that. And I will say this every chance I get: I've been all over the world. Muslim people have treated me the most kind out of everyone that I've ever sat at a table with and broken bread with. So, now. One of the things that we need to discuss is the morality of folks who are Christians.

0: Christians, right? The thing is, with Christian people, you get a really good sense of who they are morally because they have literally a textbook that tells them how to behave, tells them how to govern themselves, tells them how to conduct themselves. And, you know, it gives them a sort of a moral compass or a moral guidepost, if you will. If I'm doing this,
1: if you will.
0: Yeah, there you go. Thank you. I think they call it the Bible basic instructions before leaving Earth, right?
1: I like it.
0: So for Christians, you would think that they would behave a certain way most all the time. You know, people are people and make mistakes, but for the most part, you have a general idea. And what you find is that that is not often the case when it comes to them suffering some sort of loss, be it perceived or otherwise, you know? And the strange thing is that I believe largely conservative folks have been able to hijack the idea of Christianity, and really folks call them evangelicals, but there's a lot of folks who feel like a vote for a Republican candidate is a vote for Jesus, and just across the board, that, and they just believe that there's no two ways about it. But the crazy thing is, you know, we discuss a lot about the white moderates, right? These are the folks who are the biggest threat to our progress. These are the folks that are like, hey, man, that's y'all's problem. I got my own problems. So, you know, good luck. I'm not going to work against you, but I'm not going to work for you. But they're in the best position to help us make the world a little bit more equitable and, you know, a little bit more fair. You know, we're constantly reaching out to other radio stations and, you know, so forth, and trying to have these conversations with folks, a lot of whom are white, moderate males, you know, who and then every so often we hear that sort of pushback, like, hey, you know what? I like what you're doing. It sounds great. I don't think it'll work here. And we know it'll work there. You know, works everywhere. But one of the things that, you know, in doing the research for this segment that I found out was that the legacy of the divisiveness in church, or not divisiveness, really the segregation in church, goes back to the civil rights movements, or rather it was well documented in the civil rights movement, but it also goes back to those slave fields. So during the civil rights movement, the question was posed, why didn't white Christians show up? And why are they so aligned with right politics? And I forget who his name is, not really important, you know, because why would we mention the name of someone who is so nasty? But, you know, I didn't put him in my notes, but I remember the story, and I feel like I should share this. There's a white pastor during that time who said, you know, basically he was trying to say that, you know, bluebirds hang out with bluebirds. Bluebirds date or mate with other bluebirds. You know, that's what happens there. And that's the way God intended. Bluebirds don't, you know, share time and space with like monkeys or sharks or, you know, insects or anything like that. They hang out with other bluebirds. And that's the natural order of things. And this is the way that God intended, right? So similarly, Black folks need to be with Black folks on Sundays. White folks need to be with white folks on Sundays. And we, you know, both have our own relationships with God, but we don't need to mix in church, right? I'm so glad I don't remember this guy's name, because I want to. The journalist in me wants to remember his name, but he doesn't deserve any credit, I don't believe. But you could see how, for a person who's a white moderate, a person who really doesn't want to be bothered, that's a very comforting thought. They can be Christian, and then they have this little thin slice of flawed logic that helps them make sense of the world as it is, because they want to keep it that way, because they don't want to be bothered with the ugly reality of the situation, that other human beings, just like them, are enduring some stuff just because they were born slightly different, right? Now, we know, you and IQ, hopefully our listeners know, and if not, hopefully we'll be able to educate them. We know that human beings aren't bluebirds. We're human beings. And where we are able to share more, we do. If we share language, then we can share more. If we share certain customs and certain ideas, is it the same God? Is it the same religion? Do we go to the same place at approximately the same time and offer the same relationship or cultivation of relationship with our higher power? You know, what they're trying to do is look at what's different. What we're trying to do is look at what's same. And if you look at what's the same, there's like 99% the same, this little tiny little bit that's different. You know, well, they're black and we're white, and that's the way it is in nature. So that's, you know, they hold on to that one little thing and try to make it their whole world. And that type of split during the civil rights movement, when there were the freedom riders and, you know, these church folks were coming out and holding up their babies to scratch at, you know, the protesters, and they were like, you know, throwing bottles and throwing rocks at these folks. You know, this is prior to MLK taking center stage. You know, it was church people, you know, in the South, especially, most of those people go to church. Right. And what you see is Christians out there behaving like devils. Right. Because they have this little bit of truth that makes them feel like they have some sort of superiority or something like that. Now, we know the civil rights movement is a long time ago, and we're dealing with a modern world today. But that racial divide still is present largely in a lot of churches, in a lot of communities. I'm not talking about newer churches whose sole purpose is to, like, I want the pastor to be a woman and I want the assistant pastor to be a black person, you know, like not talking about those churches, because those churches understand that you can do a lot more together than you can having the same old boring type of church, right? And you can take some of the cultural nuances from different types of worshiping and make a more enjoyable experience. You know, the Bible says, if I'm not mistaken, make a joyful noise unto the Lord, right? And like our brother Canadian Chest Hair mentioned in his TikTok video, I think that's one element that black folks definitely got down. If you go to a black church, you know, it's a very happy place. You know, folks is happy to be there. They run, they jump, they shout, have the time of their life, right? Look forward to it. But then there's some other places where that is not the case at all. And unfortunately, politics and ideas about how we should interact with each other, how we should treat each other, is very much ingrained in that place. Now, I know a lot of us listening to this, we're not church folks, right? But we know church folks, so we have to know how to deal with church folks. Black folks, I have to say this, got it honestly, because again, when you're in those slave fields, you know, where your only social hour of the week is when you're at church or just before or just after, that's where you're able to share a huge part of your humanity, because you're confined and relegated to just that, working or sleeping, right? As a slave with no freedom. So you share ideas, not just religion. You share jokes, not just religion. You share stories, not just religion. You share, you know, a lot of things. And so that's why in black churches, it's a huge pillar in the black community, because the legacy of slavery ensured that church would really be the great watering hole, if you will. And the same could be said, perhaps not as intensely, but the same could be said about, you know, white churches as well. And again, there's a lot of politics, a lot of ideas, a lot of beliefs that's wrapped up into those buildings and those fellowships, you know. And I think that there's really something to be said about going and visiting with some people who don't pray the exact same way that you pray, right? But there is something further to be said about going to a place where people do pray this exact same way that you pray, but perhaps don't look exactly like you. And that's what I wanted to talk about today. So before we go any further, Q, your thoughts, your reaction.
1: You know, it's really difficult to not digest the very blatant hypocrisy with some of our very, very forward, outward religious folks. You said earlier about casting your vote for the evangelical, even though you know that his real life practices don't match the campaign speech that you know he's just saying, so you can all feel better about the fact that you voted for him for reasons that have nothing to do with Jesus Christ. Across racial lines, however, the hypocrisy exists. You know, people who are most critical, judge the harshest, look down upon, cast out, are the people who wear, you know, at the people who at the same time are wearing a what Jesus do bracelet on their wrist, you know, preaching about forgiveness and a lack of pride. And, you know, there's a great conflict with the way that you and I grew up, because everyone we worship with did look like us.
0: Yeah.
1: They did respond in the same way to that organ playing while the preacher was speaking.
0: Yeah, man, that's normal. That's how it's supposed to go. That means it's good.
1: However, prior to this conversation, like once we started having it, it's like, wow, that's so incredible and so incredibly and obviously true. But I haven't spent one day thinking about just how segregated our religious experience was. Just how very, very black our religious experience was. And that's every black church everywhere, no matter how not black the city is, that sanctuary and that temple will look like Compton, will look like Detroit, will look like Oakland, will look like Newark, will look like Brooklyn, no matter where it is. And never had I even traced it back to that being intentional as a form of separation. You know, but that same Bible, those same scriptures we used to justify the subjugation, the enslavement, the segregation, the dehumanizing of people that look like you and I.
0: Yeah.
1: Which is why I touched on the point earlier. The only reason we were even allowed to sing and shout and make a joyful noise is because we picked up the book they told us to pick up. Their God, their religion, their worship. We adopted it. It became ours, but, you know, initially we didn't have a say so.
0: You want to hear something funny, Q? This was years ago. I think I was still in Dr. Westenberg's class, but I took an African-American literature class that she taught. And part of the curriculum was to read some of the sermons that the slave preachers would preach. And a lot of those sermons were about freedom, the children of Israel, God leading people to, you know, the promised land and out of their chains and out of their bondage. So it's just interesting that that same Bible that was used to justify slavery and that ended up ultimately, not the Bible, but the slavery and the practice and so forth and how cultures come together and are shared, ended up, you know, creating a world where we're so segregated. That was the same Bible that these folks preached from in hopes of one day being free from the bondage they were in. But, you know, that's just kind of how it is. So I maintain if you can go to hang out with some folks on Sunday, and who knows, you might even enjoy yourself. So,
1: and if you need some recommendations, reach out to us, no matter what city you're in.
0: Yeah, just hit us up. We're at Civic Cypher, man. We know black folks, church folks always know some other church folks in some other city. So, you know, I'm not going to say I know all the church folks, but I definitely know some black folks and they are church folks. Shout out to my Aunt Angie one time. Anyway, it's time for the Way Black History Facts.

0: I'm really excited about this one. Actually, I wanted to do this one a few weeks ago, but there were some other pressing things and I had to move some stuff around. But today we're gonna discuss a woman named Bessie Coleman. This article I'm gonna read comes from womenshistory.org. It was written by Carrie Lee Alexander. And I'll just kind of burn through it real quick. It's not too long. Bessie Coleman soared across the sky as the first African-American and first Native American woman pilot, known for performing flying tricks. Coleman's nicknames were Brave Bessie, Queen Bess, and the only race aviatrix in the world. Her goal was to encourage women and African-Americans to reach their dreams. Unfortunately, her career ended with a tragic plane crash, but her life continues to inspire people around the world. Born in Atlanta, Texas on January 26, 1892, Bessie Coleman had 12 brothers and sisters. Her mother, Susan Coleman, was an African-American maid, and her father, George Coleman, was a sharecropper of mixed Native American and African-American descent. In 1901, her father decided to move back to Oakland to try to escape discrimination. Bessie's mother decided not to go with him. Instead, the rest of the family stayed in Waxahachie, Texas. Hopefully I got that right. Bessie grew up helping her mother pick cotton and wash laundry to earn extra money. By the time she was 18, she saved enough money to attend the Colored Agricultural and Normal University, which is now Langston. Shout out to Langston one time. Langston is a HBCU for our brothers and sisters who may not be Black or otherwise may not be familiar with Langston University. HBCU stands for Historically Black College and University. Earlier in the show, I mentioned the house, Morehouse University, that is also a historically Black college and university. She dropped out of college after only one semester because she could not afford to attend. At age 23, Coleman went to live with her brothers in Chicago. She went to the Burnham School of Beauty Culture in 1915 and became a manicurist in a local barbershop. Meanwhile, her brothers served in the military during World War I and came home with stories from their time in France. Her brother John teased her because French women were allowed to learn how to fly airplanes and Bessie could not. This made Bessie want to become a pilot. She applied to many flight schools across the country, but no school would take her because she was both African-American and a woman. Famous African-American newspaper publisher Robert Abbott told her to move to France where she could learn how to fly. She began taking French classes at night because her application to flight schools needed to be written in French. Oh, this gets better.
1: Wow.
0: Yeah. Finally, Coleman was accepted at the Caudron Brothers School of Aviation in Le Croteuil, France. She received her international pilot's license on June 15, 1921 from the Fédération Aéronautique Internationale. I was like three different accents there, but bear with me. Sounded a little Italian at the end. Coleman's dream was to own a plane and to open up her own flight school. She gave speeches and showed films of her air tricks in churches, theaters, and schools to earn money. She refused to speak anywhere that was segregated or discriminated against African Americans. In 1922, she performed the first public flight by an African American woman. She was famous for doing loop-de-loops and making the shape of an eight in an airplane. People were fascinated by her performances, and she became more popular both in the United States and in Europe. She toured the country giving flight lessons, performing in flight shows, and she encouraged African Americans and women to learn to fly. All right, we're almost done. Only 2 years into her flight career, Coleman survived her first major airplane accident in February of 1923. Her airplane engine suddenly stopped working and she crashed. She was badly hurt in the accident and suffered a broken leg, few cracked ribs, and cuts on her face. Thankfully, Coleman was able to fully heal from her injuries. This accident did not stop her from flying. She went back to performing dangerous air tricks in 1925. Her hard work helped her save enough money to purchase her own plane, a JN-4. Soon, she returned to her hometown in Texas to perform for a large crowd. Because Texas was still segregated, the managers planned to create two separate entrances for African-Americans and white people to get into the stadium. Coleman refused to perform unless there was only one gate for everyone to use.
1: Talk to him.
0: I love that part. After many meetings, the managers agreed to have one gate, but people would still have to sit in segregated sections of the stadium. She agreed to perform and became famous for standing up for her beliefs. She had a plane crash. I'll skip that part. Her death was heartbreaking for thousands of people. Famous activist Ida B. Wells performed at the funeral to honor Coleman in Chicago in 1931. The Challenger Pilots Association of Chicago started a tradition of flying over Coleman's grave every year. By 1977, African-American women pilots formed the Bessie Coleman Aviators Club. In 1995, the Bessie Coleman stamp was made to remember all of her accomplishments. I wanted to read that all because there's something very familiar about being the first people to do something, you know, at least to me, you know, and to you, obviously, because folks that don't know, and I'll tell the story in brief. We worked at a radio station in Phoenix, and we wanted to create this show, basically. We didn't have a name for it at the time, but we had an idea. And long story short, we had to work very, very hard and overcome a lot of adversity in order for you to hear our voices right now.
1: I like the way you put that.
0: Yeah. And I think at the end of when everything's said and done, our contribution, you know, we're not pilots, so our contribution won't be that we were the first pilots to do anything, but maybe we'll be the first, you know, people to create a show, a black show that is largely tailored to non-black people about, you know, helping them to become better allies and to give them a glimpse into what it's like to process events, black events, and, you know, have a little bit more empathy in the dialogue and hopefully grow together as brothers and sisters. That's really what we wanted to do. And, you know, there have been some challenges along the way, and I'm sure there will continue to be challenges, but there's a lot more optimism with our story and a lot more optimistic pathways that are continually presenting themselves to us. And we're very grateful for that. So yeah, in short, that's the story of Bessie Coleman and why I wanted to share that with everyone. Now, with that said, I do want to make sure that everyone knows that if you want to listen to this show in its entirety, let's say you got it halfway through, you can check out our website, civiccipher.com. If you want to listen to it as a podcast, anything like that, it's all up there. You can watch it on YouTube and so forth and so on. We are in the process of working on a few deals with a few major media companies and radio stations and growing the footprint of the show. It's already a national show, but really some exciting things are in the works. A lot of those things cost money. So if donating is something that you're able to do, you're able to do that on the website as well. And then of course, follow us on our social media because even that little bit helps too. We're at Civic Cypher on all platforms. And I think that's going to do it for us this week. So once again, I'm Ramses Jha.
1: They call me Q Ward.
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3: Hello, everybody. Welcome to Women's Radio Hour. I'm very excited to have a group of very special women on with me today who do an exciting thing for San Diego in many different ways. We have many different creative ways women have outlets, and we're going to explore those outlets and how we can share that joy. I'm going to have, who would like to go first? Would Nina, you would like to go first?
4: Sure. So happy to be here. Thank you for having us, Patricia. My name is Nina Kissinger, and I am the playwright of This Is Government, which is opening Moxie Theater's season this fall.
3: Thank you. And Desiree.
5: Hi, Patricia. My name is Desiree Clark Miller. I'm the executive artistic director at Moxie Theater, and I am the director of This Is Government, which is opening Moxie's 22nd season. I'm not local to San Diego, but I've been here for a few years now, and I've been in my role at Moxie for about three. This is the fourth season I've programmed at Moxie, and we're really looking forward to presenting it to San Diego audiences. It is a West Coast premiere, so we're very excited about that. And Moxie's mission, for anybody who doesn't know, is to create more diverse and honest images of Women Plus for our culture. And we do so using the beautiful and intimate art of theater.
3: Thank you. And Katie.
6: Hi, I'm Katie McNichol, and I am an actor based in San Diego now after years of living in New York and LA. And I love the theater community here. This is my first show at Moxie, and I'm very excited. I'm playing the role of Stevie, and we'll hear more about her, but she's a really interesting character, and I'm having a great time exploring her.
3: And Becca.
7: Hi, thanks for having us, Patricia. My name is Becca Myers. I am a multi-hyphenate theater artist here in San Diego. I do all kinds of different things. I'm a San Diego local, and I feel a little bit like I'm starting to make Moxie one of my artistic homes. So this is my fourth show there, I think. And I am playing Emmy in This Is Government.
3: So let's start with the storyline. What is the story behind This Is Government?
4: So I, like many people, was deciding whether or not I wanted to go into politics after college. And I interned in Congress. And the bulk of my job while interning in Congress was answering the phones, which was the part of the job that I actually most enjoyed. And I do think it's the part of the job you're supposed to least enjoy in that role. So I spent the whole summer, you know, talking to constituents, and we had a lot of regular callers and, you know, people who called upwards of four or five times a day. And I talked to those people more than I talked to most of my family or friends that summer, frankly. And, you know, I gained a real sense of kind of care and rapport for the people who called most often. And they were often people who were voicing opinions very much in contrast to the stances of the office I was working for. And after I left the internship, I was really struck by this kind of sense of, you know, think often of these people I talk to all the time, wonder how they were doing. And so that was sort of one of my biggest takeaways. Simultaneously, I was working on the Hill at a really odd time to be there. It was the summer of 2021, so it was only a few months out from January 6th. We were still in the midst of COVID. You could tell people's political affiliation by whether they were wearing a mask or not. And so the tension felt really high. I mean, saying that now sounds probably like much more minor than some things today. But it was a really interesting time. And during that summer, it was a news story for about one day, but a white pickup truck pulled up outside of the Capitol and basically threatening to have a bomb, and we were all put under a lockdown.